Bobby Mitchell's Going Round in Circles. Another jumping number written by Dave Bartholomew and his wife, Pearl King. Mitchell recorded that on April 17th of 56. That one definitely had potential, but remember, Try Rock and Roll was Bobby Mitchell's only charting record. You know, in the 70s and 80s, Bobby Mitchell was a radio personality down in New Orleans. And unfortunately, we lost him at such an early age, only 52, in 1989. Before that, another solid one from Dave Bartholomew himself, Turn Your Lamp Down Low. Muddy Waters also titled a record Turn Your Lamp Down Low, but Muddy's song was actually Baby Please Don't Go. Dave wrote that one with his wife, and it has a real churchy feel to it. Recorded at the same March 20th session that he had Smiley Lewis, Do Please Listen to Me. Oh, and that's exactly what we heard right before Turn Your Lamp Down Low. Smiley Lewis, Please Listen to Me. I'm At The Cat, and I hope you've enjoyed part 8 of the Imperial Records story, playing the best rhythm and blues records released on the Imperial label from the first part of 1956. Next week, we will return with part 9 of the Imperial story, focusing on the second half of 1956. And it will contain Fats Domino's biggest record of his entire career. So remember, cats and kittens, until then, soul, it's a feeling, and you get that feeling each week when you tune into your source for 1940s and 50s rhythm and blues, right here on the Juke in the Back. Let's go out with a final record by the Spiders. They recorded this with Dave at Cosimo Matassa's on May 5th, and Imperial issued it in June. The label read Chuck Carbo and the Spiders, called A1 In My Heart. Have a wonderful week, everybody. I'll catch you next time as we continue the Imperial Records story. Bye-bye.

Well, we've run out of whiskey, and the women have all gone home. Thanks for dropping by. Feel free to let Matt the Cat know if you dug the show. Email him at mattthecat@

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0: Hello, and welcome to the Oldies Time Machine. We are here to tickle your ears with some tunes and just possibly take you down memory lane for a bit. I'm Wyatt Cushing, trying to fill Steve Summers' shoes again this week, as he is in the process of recovering from surgery. So while he rests up there in Fairfield Glade, Tennessee, I'll move forward from Mid-Ohio with a group of tunes that we have ready for you, along with our regular Oldies Time Machine features, like the Motown Memory, where we feature a Stevie Wonder song in which Stevie does not sing the first four lines of the song. After that, we'll have the Doo-Wopper, where we have a song by the original artist that went to the top 10 of a couple of charts, but the song was also done later by at least three other groups who did almost as well with it. The Instrumental Nugget is a 1960 song that was done by an artist who played in the background of many Elvis Presley recordings. In the radio station survey, Steve will pop in long enough to talk about sort of a rare song by the Box Tops as played in St. Louis. And finally, later in the show, I'll have the Elvis moment where Elvis sings about rock in a nostalgic sort of way. All that and more as we step into the time machine and fervently hope that I can program it to get where and when we want to get to. And since we're letting Steve rest this week, we'll book him into one of these seats for next week, regardless of whether or not.
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0: Dawn featuring Tony Orlando with Tie a Yellow Ribbon Around the Old Oak Tree, a number one song in May of 73. Before that was Frankie Valli and the Four Seasons with December 1963, Oh What a Night, which went to the top of the Billboard chart in 1976.
1: Here's this week's Small Town Memory on the Oldies Time Machine with Wyatt Cushing.
0: This 1973 single, released by Stevie Wonder, became his third number one single on the Billboard Hot 100 chart and his first number one on the Easy Listening chart. With a new and unusually liberal contract with Motown, Stevie started to branch out into new sounds that didn't exactly fit the Motown formula. But it was a pivotal time in his brilliant career, and he created a number of hits, including the one I'm about to play, which was later inducted into the Grammy Hall of Fame. The first two lines of the song are sung not by Wonder, but by Jim Gilstrap. Lanny Groves sings the next two lines, and those two together with Gloria Barley provide backing vocals. Stevie Wonder singing most of You Are the Sunshine of My Life is this week's Motown Memory.

jumping in the misty morning fog with our hearts a thumping and you, a brown eyed girl. And whatever happened, the Tuesday is so slow. Gone down the old man with a transistor radio. Standing in the sunlight laughing, hiding behind a rainbow's wall. Slipping and sliding all along the waterfall with you.

0: That last one was With a Little Luck by Paul McCartney and Wings, which topped the charts in 78. Before that was Northern Irish singer-songwriter Van Morrison's signature song, Brown Eyed Girl, which was released as a single in June of 67. It peaked at number 10 on the Billboard Hot 100, and it featured the Sweet Inspirations on backup vocals.
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0: I've got the doo-wopper coming right up, but first I want to play a song that was number one on the charts in May of 1979 as part of a four-week run. Reunited by Peaches and Herb.

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1: During the early 1950s, when rock and roll's history was beginning to come together, no single type of music sold better or was more influential in bringing teenagers together as the harmony singing known as doo-wop. A group known as the Skyliners had a late 1958 hit single which reached number 12 on the U.S. Billboard Hot 100 chart and number 7 on the Cashbox Top 100. It was also a top 5 hit on the 1959 R&B chart. Since I Don't Have You is this week's doo-wopper.

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3: 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First sign of youngsters going wrong, you got to nip it in the bud. 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
7: Last Date is a 1960 instrumental written and performed by Floyd Kramer. It exemplifies the Slipknot style of piano playing that Kramer made popular. It peaked at number 11 on the country chart and at number 2 on the Hot 100 behind Are You Lonesome Tonight by Elvis Presley. I remember this one playing on the radio.

A radio station survey song is coming right up, but first let's hear a song that was number one for 3 weeks in May of 75. It's a second dose of Tony Orlando and Don with He Don't Love You Like I Love You. It's simply not possible.

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1: The Box Tops were a rock-pop group from Memphis, Tennessee. Although they had many big hits, like The Letter and Cry Like a Baby, in the latter part of 1969, they had a single out that followed the success of their hit, Soul Deep. 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

0: 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Didn't you hear someone scream?" He said, "No."
1: You're going to love this. 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
2: There is no earthly way of knowing
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The night is my domain, and the dark, dank tomb my dwelling place. I feast on human blood. Maybe yours. So beware. Beware.

Good evening. You are tuned to the Night Train Cocktail Lounge, riding the rails back into the past, kicking up the dust into the dusk, listening to sounds from back when. I'm your host, Brian Manley. Thank you so much for being here. Join me again for this journey we take down the tracks every week. If you're new, welcome. Let me tell you what we've been listening to so far. The Bo Brummels ended that with Oh Lonesome Me, 1965, off their album Introducing the Bo Brummels. Some spaghetti western themes in there with Guido and Maurizio De Angelis doing To the Adventure. We had the Embers in there with I'm Going Surfing, the Video Theater Orchestra performing the theme song to the 1970s comedy television show Soap. Tony Bennett singing The Shadow of Your Smile. MGM Studio Orchestra with the song called Bachelor in Paradise. And Alvino Ray started everything off with his version of Night Train. Night Train Cocktail Lounge. I'm going to get back into the music. I'm going to do that with Claudine Longet. Claudine Longet passed away on May 14th. Just quick background if you don't know. French singer and actor and model. Footnote, famously convicted in 1977 of negligent homicide for shooting her boyfriend, skier Spider Savick. I think her albums are really interesting, and so I'm going to play one that, I mean, I've had this album forever. This is from the 1967 album, Claudine. Here's Claudine Longet on the Night Train Cocktail Lounge.

held one of the lung who 5 days earlier had been struck down by a trolley car. Because of the poverty of his drinking to a pauper's bed in a charity clinic. In his youth, he had been a lover of clothes, good food, and good conversation. But as he grew older, he dedicated himself to his architecture. And finally, he dedicated his architecture to the building of a great church.

0: Queen from 1974 off the Queen 2 album. Two tracks we heard, Nevermore and the Fairy Feller's Master Stroke. Just always innuendo, I think. I just read too many innuendos in Queen's music. Loretta Lynn in there with We've Come a Long Way, Baby. Dirty Words doing Why. And we start everything off with Pat Thomas and Mari Jada with I Need More from his album Coming Home. This is the Night Train Cocktail Lounge. I'm your host, Brian Manley. I appreciate you being here. Let me get back into the music with some positivity. This is Liberace.
1: Thank you. I'm very happy to be back with all you nice people again. And if you're wondering why I'm smiling so much right now, it's just because I'm trying to get in the mood for my first number. And I have an idea that'll make you smile, too.

ended that with the Argentine Típica Orchestra doing Old Maid Tango. We had... We had Piero Umilani doing Chaser. Connie Francis with Never Before. And Liberace started everything off with Start the Day with a Smile. This has been the Night Train Cocktail Lounge. Thank you so much for tuning in. I'll be back next week. Hope you're healthy, happy, safe, and sane. I am going to leave you with a track recommended to me by my friend Sarah T. So we're going to close the show out with just the briefest sampling of some Mike Oldfield from the Omadhon album. Everybody have a great week.

Have You Ever Had the Blues? That was Howard Tate doing that song. Came out on the Lloyd Price's Turntable label in 1970. Before that, you heard the Dells, Wear It On Our Face. Northern Soul classic there on the Cadet label, part of the Chess Records empire in Chicago. That one came out in 1968. And we started things off with the theme song of this show you are listening to. You heard that driving beat by Willie Mitchell. Came out on the High label in 1965. And this is That Driving Beat. My name's James. I'll be your host here for the next 2 hours for a radio dance party. I've brought a little box of 45 RPM singles, vinyl singles from the 60s, 70s, maybe a couple from the late 50s, out of my collection. I have a collection.

of these things. It is in danger of taking over my life and my entire home. I just keep buying records because they're out there. They're just out there, ready to be saved, ready to be saved out of barns, out of basements, junk stores, and record stores. Occasionally, you feel like you really got them on the way to the dumpster. Sometimes those beat up boxes of records that came out of somebody's house that they're trying to clear out, sometimes most of those records, they go to the dumpster. But you find treasures and you got to put in the time to find the treasures. I've been talking for too long. I just really like records. I thank you for joining me to listening here on WXOX. If you're listening live in Louisville, here on this beautiful, warm Sunday late afternoon, you may be listening on the Face Radio online out of Brooklyn, but with, of course, shows from all over the world, thefaceradio.com. If you're listening there, thanks for joining me. You may also be listening at one of several community radio stations in places like there's a couple in the Pacific Northwest. There's one in Vermont. There's one in Sarasota, Florida, I think, that plays the show. We make it available to community radio stations, the nonprofit radio stations like WXOX, Art FM here in Louisville. And I thank everybody who chooses to play the show. It's why I do this. I could just be listening to these records at home in my house, but I love to come down here to the WXOX studios and get it out to people, out to listeners. Share this music, this rare music that you have to seek this stuff out. You don't just like find this on the radio. It's not stuff that the streaming services are going to push at you in their playlists of the week that they're putting together. But it's good stuff. Let's get back into playing these records here. Up next on the Westbound label out of Detroit from 1969, the Magic Tones doing Happy Days.

That was Jeanette Williams with All of a Sudden on that Backbeat label out of Houston, Texas. Came out in 1966. Before that, a group called the Shamettes. That was the backing vocalists, girl group backing vocalists for Sam the Sham and the Pharaohs, who of course had a lot of hits, or at least a few hits. Kind of got, partially because of their name and their costumes they wore, they got kind of lumped in as a novelty act, but they were really great garage rock group, garage rock, R&B kind of thing. And the Shamettes were on several of their recordings and toured with them, and went on tour. They did a few songs of their own, the Shamettes, and they had a couple of singles. That was one of them. He'll Come Back. That came out on MGM, same label as Sam the Sham, during their popular period. Came out in 1967. The Olympics before that, with The Bounce, on the Tri-Disc label from 1963. Started that set out with the Magic Tones out of Inkster, Michigan. That's a Detroit suburb. Came out on the Westbound label out of Detroit in 1969. You heard Happy Days. All right, I know that my friend Uwe is listening, because he's texting me. He gave me some grief for miscuing in that last set. Had a little bit of dead air. One of the turntables just switched itself off somehow. So hey, Uwe, I'm going to play one that I know you'll dig here. I'm not even going to tell you what it is.

on the Modern label out of Los Angeles from 1967. That was Arthur K. Adams. Give me some of your lovin'. Before that, you heard one by Etta James on the Cadet label, part of the Chess record company again, from 1968. That was Fire. And like many of Etta James's records in that era, it was recorded down in Muscle Shoals at Fame Studios. You can tell that because on the label it says arranged and produced by Rick Hall and staff. That was Rick Hall's studio down there, Fame. A lot of great stuff came out of Muscle Shoals. And yeah, Chess sent Etta James down there just to get the right sound. They had great recording capabilities, of course, at their studio on the south side of Chicago, but sometimes they just had to send people south. And that was Etta James. That song, Fire, was written by Willie Dixon. I noticed that as I was flipping through, and so that's why I played that one just then, because I had played another one written by Willie Dixon right before it. Johnny Rivers doing Seventh Son on Imperial from 1965. So two Willie Dixon penned songs right in a row there. And Billy Stewart started us out with Secret Love on the Chess label from 1966. Let's get back into the music. Up next, from 1961, on the Warner Brothers record label, The Paradons. So Fine, So Fine, So Fine.

started that set with the Paradons. So fine, so fine, so fine. 1961 on Warner Brothers. Then you heard one by Alice Rozier, George Beebe, and Roy. She's having to make a decision there. 1964, that came out on King out of Cincinnati. But I believe it was recorded in Macon, Georgia, and she was from the Macon area. The connection is made there if you know that James Brown had some of his biggest successes, had a long run of recording for King. He was their major, their bread and butter star for a long time. And he was from Macon, Georgia. So there was a little bit of a pipeline there from musicians out of Macon to King in Cincinnati. I don't know for sure that that's the pipeline that Alice Rozier took, but wouldn't be surprised when you got that connection. Del Thompson after that, The Love Waiting for Me, 1967 on Hope. And you just heard one of my favorite kind of more gentle mid-tempo popcorn-y kind of songs. That was Charlie Rich, Hurry Up, Freight Train, 1967 on the High label out of Memphis. I just like trains. I like being in cities where I can ride trains. I can't ride trains in Louisville. We don't even have an Amtrak service through here. So I like being in New York or Chicago or London or somewhere where I get to spend time occasionally, where I get to ride trains. And I also, my day job has something to do with trains as well, something to do with keeping rails functional for them to be able to move the freight trains on here in the U.S. Speaking of being in places with trains, I'm planning to be, I haven't made any bookings yet, but I'm planning to be back in London. I get back as often as I can. And you can't tell it from my accent, but I did grow up in England. So I try to get back at least once every year or two. I'm probably going to be back in October, and I'm thinking about staying for 3 or 4 weeks for pretty much the whole of October. So if anybody's listening in London and knows of any soul, R&B, mod, DJ nights, I know of a few of them, but anything you know of, get in touch with me. Midnight Hour Sound System on either Instagram or Facebook. 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I don't know. I could travel. 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That's not a thing. MidnightHourSoundSystem on either Facebook or Instagram. That's what I'm trying to say. Go on the social media and search for Midnight Hour Sound System. That's me. That's also Uwe, who's down in San Antonio. And he DJed just the other day. I need to check in with him how that went down there spinning in San Antonio. I'm also planning to make it down there soon to spin down there, get some records going down there. Anyway, I'm going to stop talking now. Coming up next, one by a group called the Virginia Wolves. Virginia Wolves. I can't find any information about that. It's hard to just do an internet search for that because the band's never going to come up. And I think this might be the only thing they ever released. Certainly, we're not prolific under that name. But it's their version of "Stay." Came out on the Amy label in 1966. I may play the flip of this later as well because I like it a lot. It's a different kind of sound. Real double cider, kind of different genres on each side, but both upbeat, that driving beat tunes. So anyway, you're going to hear the Virginia Wolves doing "Stay."

That was The Traits, Too Good to Be True, 1966 on Garrison. Got time for one more in this first hour from Florida. Benny Lattimore, Girl, I Got News for You, 1967 on the Dade record label.

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For more information about WXOX Art FM, please visit artxfm.com.

The OJs there from 1965 on the Imperial label. I'll Never Let You Go. Mary Wells before that. Ain't It the Truth? 1965. That was on the 20th Century Fox label after she had left Motown. And Mitty Collier did Ain't That Love. We had two Ain't songs there. Ain't That Love on the Chess label from 1965 to start out the hour. This is That Driving Beat from the WXOX Art FM studios. I'm broadcasting live here on Sunday evening. So if you're listening on WXOX, this is live radio. If you're listening on thefaceradio.com or the Face Radio online stream through some other way, thanks for joining us. I'm glad you could tune in. If you're listening on some other radio station, thanks for joining me as well. My name is James. I might have said that already. But I just I have a bunch of records here, and I'm excited to get to play them for you. Upbeat, 1960s-ish, soul, rhythm and blues. And as you're about to find out here in the next set, sometimes psych and garage and stuff like that. All right, coming up next here, I'm going to veer off into the 60s rock. But still, I think stuff that works here on That Driving Beat, it makes sense, I think. Bear with me. This one came out on the Denim label. That's Denim, like what they make blue jeans out of, which was a local independent label out of Muncie, Indiana. And I believe this group was from Muncie or thereabout. They were called the Chosen Few. There were a lot of groups in the 60s, probably all over the world, called the Chosen Few. This is the one out of Muncie. They did a couple of things on Denim, and then they got signed by RCA Records, big record company. They got signed by a national record company and did a few other things.

And then I think evolved into other bands that had some success as well. Various guys went on to other things. But this is from their time on Denim in 1968. Here are the Chosen Few with their version of Stop in the Name of Love.

That was the Night Raiders, sometimes referred to as Mickey Hanks and the Night Raiders. He just got a featuring on this label. It says the Night Raiders featuring Mickey Hanks. Heidi, Heidi, Heidi. I played that on Hunch Records, the Hunch record label. That one came out in 1961. That's the second issue. Apparently that record originally came out on a Chicago label that mostly did R&B called Profile. Came out in 1959, that tune. Profile folded, went under, and I guess they tried again on this Hunch label with the same songs, the same record. So that's the Hunch version that I played. Apparently that group, they're out of North Carolina, the Night Raiders. They were kind of came up through playing country music and went that kind of... It's you can't even really call it garage yet, because what people now talk about as garage rock, I think, kind of evolved later in the 60s. Those are just some wild men screaming and playing rock and roll back in 1959. Yeah, the Night Raiders. Heidi, Heidi, Heidi. Before that, another one on the Hunch label. I don't know where Hunch was out of. I've seen a discography. There's I don't know, six or eight 45s that came out on Hunch. The one I played before, the song is called The Hunch. Mad Mike and the Maniacs is who that is. Also came out in 1961. I think that's kind of when Hunch Records existed. They were not a long-running operation. Mad Mike and the Maniacs just screaming out The Hunch in 1961. I'm going to say they were a little before their time there. Blues Magoos before that, I Want to Be There, 1967 on Mercury, and on the Denim label out of Muncie, Indiana, you heard The Chosen Few covering some Motown there, Stop in the Name of Love. All right, I'm going to play one. This is probably one of the earliest records that I got when I first started trying to see what I could dig up around the Louisville, Kentucky area in the way of vintage 45s. This is one that turns up a lot. That's how that's why it was in my first batch. But it takes me back to when me and Uwe, who used to host the show with me, used to DJ weekly at a bar here in town. Just with starting off with, you know, we had a laptop plugged in, and we had some vinyl and some stuff off a laptop. We had some other friends involved. And then we gradually just kind of started really growing record collections between the two of us. But this one really takes me back, because we played this one a lot back in those days. The Swingin' Medallions on the Smash label from 1966. Double Shot of My Baby's Love.

The Standells there with a garage rock standard, Dirty Water. That one came out on the Tower Records label in 1965. Johnny Winter letting loose there, being a wild man, doing rolling and tumbling, 1968 on Imperial. The McCoys, I Wonder If She Remembers Me, 1967 on the Bang label. And the Swingin' Medallions got us started. Double Shot of My Baby's Love on the Smash label from 1966. All right, I want to thank you for listening to that driving beat here on WXOX. If you are listening live on WXOX, keep tuned here. And in a little over 15 minutes, I'll hand you over to Detroit Dave and George 3PO for Road Movie Music. It's the Eclectic Audio Road Trip. Takes you on a virtual journey through time, through space, through sound. 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If you are listening on the Face Radio, keep it tuned in for Memory Motel. And if you're listening elsewhere, I hope whatever comes on next is good, but I don't know what it is. Okay. I told you when I played the version of Stay just a little bit longer by the Virginia Wolves earlier in the show, that it was a double-sider and that the other side had a completely different sound. You know, it's great when you get a 45 that has songs on both sides that are the kind of sound you're looking for. A lot of time these records, maybe they'll have a ballad or a slower song on one side and the upbeat party song on the other. And here at that driving beat, I'm just looking for the upbeat party song generally, not the weepy ballad or the deep soul love song, as beautiful and fantastic as those may sometimes be. That's not what I'm looking for. So it's great when you get one that just has bangers on both sides. And it's especially great when they give you different kind of sounds, different kind of genre, different kind of mood. The Virginia Wolves, whoever they were, did a great, great version of Stay that I played earlier in the show. I'm going to play the flip side now, BLT, which is just some rhythm and blues food nonsense. I love this kind of song. just some craziness. I don't know. Maybe there's meaning. Maybe you could read something into it. Some of them you can definitely read something into it. Here's the Virginia Wolves on the Amy label from 1966, BLT.

Every time I walk in a cafeteria, they know what I want. I want a BLT.

0: a Big Bang.
1: Turn the power on. Even that don't worry me.

Gerald Sims and the Daylighters there with Cool Breeze. Came out on Tip Top in 1962. Went all the way back to 1958 before that on the Sue record label. You heard Bobby Hendrix with Cast Your Vote. If you are in Kentucky, Tuesday, go cast your vote. Louis Jones before that, I believe he was out of Galveston, Texas. That one came out on the Decca label in 1963, The Birds Is Coming. That was a response to the Hitchcock film, The Birds. And Louis Jones just got real worked up about the impending attack of the birds. The Virginia Wolves led that one off. BLT on the Amy label from 1966. Got time for a few more here in that driving beat. Up next, The Fabulettes. With Mr. Policeman. This one came out in 1965 on the Monument label. And I point out pretty often that a lot of stuff on the Monument label, I was a Nashville label, mostly country, but definitely a lot of other things on Monument. And a lot of the rhythm and blues, soul kind of stuff that came out on Monument. Ray Stevens. Come on, brain. Ray Stevens had a hand in. That is Ray Stevens, mostly known as a novelty song artist, did The Streak and Guitars and was also a legitimate, very good Nashville pop and country and R&B producer, arranger, and songwriter. And I believe the production credit on this is him, old Ray Stevens. Maybe I shouldn't have told you that because, you know, depending on how you feel about Ray Stevens, it may color your appreciation of this song, but I think it's a great song. The Fabulettes, Mr. Policeman.

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All right, that music means we've come nearly to the end of this episode of That Driving Beat. I want to thank you for joining me. 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Drop me a line, comment on something, let me know you're out there. Alright, I think we've got time for one and a half more, two more maybe, before I have to hand it over here. So first you're going to hear Major Harris, Loving You More, 1968 on OK, then Don Covey and the Good Timers, also from 1968 on the Atlantic label. It's going to do Snake in the Grass. Thanks for listening to That Driving Beat, and I hope you'll join me again next week.

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You're listening to Down the Road, where we celebrate the music and the musicians of New Orleans and the surrounding areas, coming at you over the Pacifica Network from Baton Rouge, Louisiana. My name's Robert. I'll be with you for the next 2 hours. Thanks for joining me today. We started off with our opening theme, Junko Partner. Today it was being played by the Joe Crown Trio. Next we got another one by Joe Crown. Here he's playing Professor Longhair's signature song, Tipitina.

That was Professor Longhair playing Cherry Pie. And before that, the Joe Crown Trio played Tipitina. You're listening to Down the Road, where we celebrate the music and the musicians of New Orleans and the surrounding areas. Down the Road is produced for WHYR-LP, Baton Rouge Community Radio, but it's heard on many other Pacifica affiliates, including WPHX in Ruskin, Florida, and WPVM in Asheville, North Carolina. Next, we're going to listen to James Booker playing All By Myself and Four Winds Blow.

We started off listening to James Booker playing a medley of All By Myself and Four Winds Blow. Then we just listened to Dr. John and the Lower 911 playing feel-good music. You're listening to Down the Road. Next, we've got Dr. John along with Donald Harrison playing Shave 'em Dry.

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1: You just heard Dr. John and Donald Harrison playing Shave 'em Dry. You're listening to Down the Road, and next we've got another one by Dr. John. Here he is singing Revolution.

That was Bruce Sunpie Barnes singing about Loup Garou, the werewolf of South Louisiana. Before that, we heard Coco Robichaud singing Mean Old Lady. And we started off with Dr. John playing Revolution. 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My name's Robert. If you have any questions, comments, or requests, or simply want to get in touch with me, the best way to do it is through the email. The address is downtheroad@whyr.org. Also, you can find me on the Facebook at WHYR Down the Road. Next, we're going to listen to John Boutte singing Shake My Gate.

That was Luke Winslow King playing Lost Soul. Before that, we heard Big Daddy O singing Down Home Girl. Mike West sang about the yard sale. And we started off with John Boutte singing Shake My Gate. Next, we're going to listen to Luke Spur Allen and the Happy Talk Band playing It's Too Late to Die Young.

That was Luke Spur Allen and the Happy Talk Band playing Too Late to Die Young. We're going to finish up the first hour of Down the Road listening to Rondo Hatton playing Roast That Pig.

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1: My community is mourning. This is something that we have never expected to take place. But at the same time, the religious intolerance and the hate, unfortunately, that exists in our nation is unprecedented.
0: In California, two teenage gunmen attacked the Islamic Center of San Diego Monday, killing three people in what authorities are saying was a suspected hate crime. The center housed both a mosque and a school. We'll get the latest. Plus, we go to Minneapolis, where state officials have charged an ICE agent with shooting a Venezuelan immigrant, then falsely reporting what happened. We'll also look at a new documentary about E. Jean Carroll, who successfully sued Donald Trump twice in federal court. He was found guilty, civilly liable for sexual abuse and defamation.
2: If you were concerned about being dragged through the mud, why would you choose to sue Donald Trump?
3: Because he called me a liar, and I couldn't let it stand.
4: I called you right after the attack.
5: I was very disappointed that you wouldn't report him.
6: They never would have believed me.
0: We'll speak to filmmaker Ivy Mirapol, director of the new film Ask E. Jean. All that and more coming up. Welcome to Democracy Now!, democracynow.org, The War and Peace Report. I'm Amy Goodman. President Trump said Monday he postponed an imminent U.S. attack on Iran at the request of Qatar, Saudi Arabia, and the United Arab Emirates. Trump's reversal came after he repeatedly threatened to launch new strikes, warning Iran there won't be anything left of them.
7: We were getting ready to do a very major attack tomorrow. I put it off for a little while, hopefully maybe forever, but possibly for a little while, because we've had very big discussions with Iran, and we'll see what they amount to.
0: It's not clear whether there have been any breakthroughs in stalled talks to end the U.S. and Israeli war on Iran. Iranian negotiators continue to demand an end to the U.S. naval blockade of Iran's ports, the release of Iran's frozen assets, and the lifting of international sanctions. Iran's foreign ministry said it remains skeptical after President Trump twice ordered attacks on Iran while negotiations were underway.
8: We approach every diplomatic process with deep distrust and serious skepticism in order to safeguard the national interests of Iran. Iran is aware that given the U.S.'s track record of undermining negotiations, it might repeat the same actions at any moment.
0: The Trump administration's imposed a U.S. entry ban on foreigners who've traveled in the Democratic Republic of the Congo, Uganda, or South Sudan in the past 3 weeks. The order came as the World Health Organization said an outbreak of Ebola virus in the DRC and Uganda has reached 500 suspected cases and 130 suspected deaths, with those numbers expected to rise. This is the WHO's Director General, Tedros Adhanom Ghebreyesus.
9: I'm deeply concerned about the scale and speed of the epidemic.
0: The WHO says the DRC will open three Ebola treatment centers in the eastern Ituri province where the outbreak began. Meanwhile, the Centers for Disease Control says a U.S. doctor tested positive for Ebola after working with a medical missionary group in Congo. Dr. Peter Stafford was exposed to the virus while treating patients in the capital of Ituri province. He's been evacuated to Germany for treatment. To see our interview with Dr. Craig Spencer, who was positive for Ebola virus about a decade ago, but now is critiquing U.S. policy on Ebola and other viruses, we go to democracynow.org.
10: Israeli forces are continuing to intercept ships with a Gaza-bound humanitarian aid flotilla off the coast of Cyprus. More than 50 ships with a global Samud flotilla set sail from the Turkish port city of Marmaris last week. According to organizers, Israeli forces have intercepted 41 of their boats in the eastern Mediterranean, about 250 nautical miles from Gaza, which is under an Israeli maritime blockade. Video shows armed Israeli commandos climbing onto boats. 337 activists have been taken into custody. 10 boats are still sailing towards Gaza. Meanwhile, thousands of protesters took to the streets in Italy and Greece in solidarity with the Gaza-bound activists as world leaders condemned the Israeli raid. Malaysian Prime Minister Anwar Ibrahim wrote on social media, quote, "The world cannot continue to bow to tyranny and corruption. The oppression against Palestinians and those who mobilize and deliver humanitarian aid must be stopped immediately, and Israel must face justice and accountability," he said. This is Turkey's President, Recep Tayyip Erdogan.
11: "I curse in the strongest terms this act of piracy and banditry against the passengers of hope on the Samud flotilla, compromised of citizens of 40 different countries. We are taking the necessary steps to ensure the safe return of our citizens on the flotilla. We call on the international community to take action against Israel's lawless and rule-breaking actions."
10: In California, two teenage attackers fatally shot three people on Monday at the Islamic Center of San Diego, the largest mosque in San Diego County. Among the dead was a security guard, Amin Abdullah, a father of eight, who police said played a pivotal role in saving children's lives. The suspects, aged 17 and 19, were found dead from apparent self-inflicted gunshot wounds in a car near the scene. Police are investigating the attack as a hate crime. Law enforcement officials told CNN hate speech was scrawled on one of the weapons. A suicide note that contained writings about racial pride was also found, according to the officials. CARE, the Council on American Islamic Relations, noted the attack comes as anti-Muslim bias complaints reached their highest level on record last year, with 8,683 complaints filed nationwide. This is Taha Hussein, the imam and director of the Islamic Center of San Diego.
1: "My community is mourning. This is something that we have never expected to take place. But at the same time, the religious intolerance and the hate, unfortunately, that exists in our nation is unprecedented."
10: After headlines, we'll be speaking with Linda Sarsour. In Minnesota, prosecutors have filed criminal charges against an ICE officer who allegedly shot a Venezuelan immigrant in North Minneapolis during an immigration raid in January, lied about what happened. On Monday, Hennepin County Attorney Mary Moriarty announced federal agent Christian Castro will face four counts of second-degree assault and one count of falsely reporting a crime.
12: "Counts of assault are a result of Mr. Castro shooting through the front door of a residence with the intent to cause fear of immediate bodily harm or death to the four adults who were just inside the door. These charges have activated a nationwide warrant for his arrest."
10: Venezuelan immigrant Julio Sosa Celis suffered a leg wound when Castro allegedly shot him through the door. The Trump administration initially claimed that Castro fired in self-defense after accusing Sosa Celis and another man of beating an officer with a broom handle and snow shovel. A federal judge later dismissed those charges after video evidence clearly contradicted it. This comes as Hennepin County prosecutors continue to investigate the killings of Renee Good and Alex Preti by federal agents during the Trump administration's violent immigration enforcement campaign known as Operation Metro Surge. We'll go to Minneapolis later in the broadcast. A new report finds more than 100,000 children in the U.S. have had a parent detained since the Trump administration began its mass deportation campaign last year. That's far more than under President Trump's first term and more than double the number of family separations that would be projected using government data. The finding comes from a Brookings

0: the president. The announcement came as part of a settlement agreement between President Trump and his own administration after Trump, his sons, and their family business sued the IRS for over $10 billion over the leak of Trump's tax returns by an IRS worker. Following Monday's announcement, the Treasury Department's top lawyer resigned. Brian Morrissey leaves his post just 7 months after his Senate confirmation. He did not respond to reporters' requests for comment. Democrats have accused Trump of creating a slush fund for his MAGA allies, including insurrectionists who joined the January 6 riot at the U.S. Capitol. On Monday, 93 Democratic lawmakers filed an amicus brief in federal court seeking to block the fund. Virginia Congressmember Don Beyer wrote, quote, "He's just stealing your money. There's no transparency. We won't know who gets paid or how much. It's illegal and corrupt as hell. We're fighting it in court," Congressmember Beyer said. The EPA proposed Monday to kill drinking water limits for four so-called forever chemicals set by the Biden administration in 2024. The EPA said it will keep limits on PFOA and PFOS, the two most widely studied PFAS compounds, but will allow some water utilities to extend their compliance deadline from 2029 to 2031. The rollbacks could delay or eliminate drinking water protections for up to 105 million people. PFAS have been linked to cancer, thyroid disease, liver damage, decreased fertility, and immune system damage. In a statement, Catherine O'Brien, senior attorney at Earth Justice, said, quote, "This move only underscores that the Trump administration's MAHA rhetoric, that's make America healthy again, is just that, empty rhetoric, and it will leave children and families to bear the cost of continued drinking water contamination," unquote. Here in New York, Long Island Railroad strike ended Monday night after the MTA and five unions reached a tentative agreement ending a three-day work stoppage that paralyzed the largest commuter rail system in the United States. Over the weekend, 3,500 unionized workers walked off the job for the first LIRR strike in over 30 years. The deal still needs to be ratified by members of the five unions. If rejected, the strike could resume. And New York City Mayor Zoran Mamdani announced Monday the city's first municipally owned grocery store will open in the Hunts Point section of the South Bronx next year. The 20,000 square foot store will be located inside the Peninsula, an affordable housing and mixed use development. The plan is part of a broader $70 million initiative to open one city owned store in each of the five boroughs. Under the proposal, the stores would pay no rent or property taxes, keeping overhead costs low. The plan still requires city council approval. This is Mayor Mamdani.
1: Standing here this morning, I cannot help but think of the words of our 40th president, Ronald Reagan. He famously said, "The nine most terrifying words in the English language are, I'm from the government and I'm here to help." It's a good quote, but I disagree. I think nine more terrifying words are actually, "I worked all day and can't feed my family." We are going to use the power of government to lower prices and make it easier for New Yorkers to put food on the table.
0: And those are some of the headlines. This is Democracy Now!, democracynow.org, The War and Peace Report. I'm Amy Goodman. In California, two teenage gunmen fatally shot three people on Monday at the Islamic Center of San Diego, the largest mosque in San Diego County. Among the dead was a security guard, now identified as Amin Abdullah, a father of eight, who police say played a pivotal role in saving lives, particularly children's lives. The suspects, aged 17 and 19, were found dead from apparent self-inflicted gunshot wounds in a car near the scene. Police are investigating the attack as a hate crime. Law enforcement officials told CNN hate speech was scrawled on one of the weapons. A suicide note that contained writings about racial pride was also found, according to officials. CARE, the Council on American Islamic Relations, noted the attack comes as anti-Muslim bias complaints reach

0: their highest level on record, with 8,683 complaints filed nationwide. This is Taha Hussein, the imam and director of the Islamic Center of San Diego.
1: My community is mourning. This is something that we have never expected to take place. But at the same time, the religious intolerance and the hate, unfortunately, that exists in our nation is unprecedented. All of us, we are responsible for spreading the culture of tolerance, the culture of love. All of us, we are responsible from whatever position we have, as parents, as media people, as elected officials, as law enforcement, as religious leaders. All of us, we can do something to protect our nation, to protect our society. And please, I have one request to the media. Stop sharing the picture of the victims. Let the families mourn. Let them pray. As we do always at the Islamic Center of San Diego. It's a house of worship. It's not a battlefield. Come on. People come to the mosque to pray, to socialize, to celebrate, to enjoy their time together. Muslims and non-Muslims alike, everyone have been always welcomed. Our doors are always welcomed. We never ask people when they show up at the door of the Islamic Center. We never ask them whether you are Muslim or not. Who are you? Because everyone is welcome. So let's do our best to spread this culture of love and tolerance and sympathy for the sake of this nation, for the sake of the future generation.
0: That was Taha Hussein, the imam and director of the Islamic Center of San Diego, attacked on Monday. Police said they'd begun a search for the two teenage gunmen 2 hours before the attack, after the mother of one of the shooters called police. This is San Diego Police Chief Scott Wall.
2: She believed her son was suicidal, and she began to share information that several of her weapons were missing. Her vehicle was missing, in addition to her son. She also said that her son was with a companion, and that they were dressed in camo, and that is not consistent with what we would typically see from somebody that is suicidal.
0: That's the San Diego police chief. We're joined now by Linda Sarsour, Palestinian-American Muslim organizer, friend of the imam at the Islamic Center of San Diego, author of We Are Not Here to Be Bystanders, and co-founder of Empower Action Fund. Linda, thanks so much for joining us again, but under these incredibly sad circumstances, the guard has just been named who was killed by the gunmen themselves apparently dead of self-inflicted wounds. Can you talk about what you heard yesterday and your reaction as it was unfolding? You're a friend of the imam.
3: I immediately saw a tweet on X that said that there was a shooting at the Islamic Center of San Diego, and I immediately texted Imam Taha Hussein, who's an old friend of mine, and I said, are you okay? And he immediately called me back and said that we are in a lockdown right now. There's been an active shooting. At that moment, he had not known about all the fatalities, but they did know about Brother Amin Abdullah, who was the armed security guard of the mosque and a father of 8 and a wonderful, incredible human being that I also had the honor and privilege of meeting myself. There are also 2 other adult males that were also killed in the shooting. One of them is Brother Mansour, also known as Abu al-Izz. He is an elder, a caretaker of the mosque, also was running the Islamic bookstore at the mosque, and just a beloved kind of uncle in the community. Another one is Brother Nadid. Brother Nadid is a neighbor of the mosque, a congregant, someone who is heavily involved in the mosque itself. It's just a very devastating experience. There was also over about 200 kids in a pre-K to third grade Islamic school that is a part of the Islamic Center of San Diego who were also on lockdown. hiding under, desks and closets. And if it wasn't for Brother Amin Abdullah and these brothers that came out to put their bodies on the line, we could have had many more fatalities, and many of them could have been small children in this country. So even though the children are safe, thank God, they are forever going to live with this trauma of knowing that their mosque was attacked because they were Muslims.
0: I was watching as parents wept also, talking about how Amin had saved their children, that the kids, the first thing they look forward to going to school in the morning is seeing him there.
3: That's right. That's who he was, and this was his job. As a matter of fact, a few days before this horrific shooting, he had made a post on social media, on Facebook, and said something like, a lot of people look for fame, they look for financial stability, they look kind of for the worldly things. But for him, he just wanted to be a good Muslim, and he wanted to meet his Lord as pure as he was when he was a baby. And that is his last message that people saw on social media. Imam Taha, also the director of the Islamic Center, who was in the building when this happened, he was on the second floor, is an incredible ally. He's someone who is very well known in the immigrant rights movement, in the San Diego economic justice movement. He's often at many rallies. This is a mosque that has opened its doors to the community. They literally have open mosque day, where anyone in the community can show up to the mosque, and they are welcomed with open arms. They have film screenings. They do like community events. They do festivals. Like, this is the epitome of a mosque that shows our true values as Muslims in community and in solidarity. So it's just devastating, and no house of worship should have to ever experience this.
0: You were with Imam Taha Hussein just a few weeks ago.
3: Mm-hmm. Imam Taha is a national leader. He is part of many of the movement work that I do. He's someone that we go to as an Islamic scholar to help guide us through the social justice and work that we do. And we were in Dearborn just a few weeks ago. He was there as a mentor to many Muslim organizers in this country. And he's someone that I've spoken on many panels with. We do the Muslim Student Association Conference in California. Just someone who's always at the right place at the right time, and very encouraging, and of women leadership in our community, of youth leadership in our community. And so it's just devastating to see that his mosque was targeted, as someone who has poured so much into our community and movements.
0: Can you talk about what you understand the mom of one of the alleged shooters? Kane Clark was, I believe, 17. He was with Caleb Vasquez. These two now dead teenagers have been identified. How the mom got in touch with the police hours before, I think she had a cache of weapons, but she saw her guns gone and her car gone, and her kid was dressed in camo with the ammo. And as the mayor, as the police chief said, even though he had left a suicide note, that is highly suspect when they're putting on camo, obviously.
3: I mean, we can't deny, Amy, that there's been increased political rhetoric against Muslims in this country, and the ways in which Muslims are treated. Even after this horrific shooting, right-wing MAGA accounts, some of them verified, some of them high-profile, have begun conspiracy theories, or have actually blamed the mosque itself for their own shooting that happened there. It is absolutely horrific to see the ways in which elected officials, anywhere from Randy Fine to the members of Congress who have started this, what they call the Sharia-free caucus, people are not held accountable for their anti-Muslim hate. Anti-Muslim hate is one of the few types of bigotry in this country that is acceptable. You don't lose your job. There's no consequences for it. And here comes a 17-year-old who is probably brought into all this propaganda. He's wrote a suicide note. The officials are saying that there was hate rhetoric scrolled on the weapons, which also tells me how long were your guns missing? How long did it take him to scroll, hateful, rhetoric on guns? Also, how is the mother storing her guns? Did you just leave them around? Was there no key? Was there no way for this to be protected so that your child does not go out and kill innocent people at a mosque? So there's something very, strange that's happening here. But I will say this about the 17-year-old and also a 19-year-old. I'm sad, Amy, for them. I really am sad. They're too young for this type of hate. And the fact that it drove them to the point where they went to a mosque and they shot innocent people and could have shot children. I mean, the fact that there's an Islamic school, if it wasn't for Brother Amin and the brothers that interfered, we literally could have had dozens of children who would have been literally shot and killed. And the thing is, we've seen this before. We saw it in Sandy Hook. We saw it in Uvalde. And so for me, I'm just like, it's an issue around, let's end this anti-Muslim hate. Let's make sure that there are consequences for people who propagate this hate, for media outlets who propagate this hate. And also, let's get some sensible gun reform. How did this mother get that? Were they registered guns? How was she storing them at home? How did your son wear where did your son get Cameo from? Like, wearing, I mean, the whole thing just doesn't make sense.
0: During a televised news conference on Monday, a woman disrupted the news conference just as San Diego Mayor Todd Gloria was beginning to speak. She accused him of emboldening what she called Zionist propaganda.
2: Thank you.
4: Direct result of your leadership! Your leadership! Our Muslim brothers and sisters have been talking to you for how long? You have to listen to them, Todd.
0: So after that, the mayor began speaking, but she referred to him as Todd, which was his first name. Linda Sarsour, I don't know if you could make out what she was saying, but if you could respond.
3: She was saying basically to him that you're part of the problem, that this is because you've emboldened this hateful rhetoric. Like, she was basically holding him accountable. Mayor Todd, in the course of genocide, has condemned Palestinian organizers. He condemned Palestinian students. He would never show up to any events led by Palestinian American or Muslims that were related to the genocide in Gaza. And he continued to vilify folks that organized around the genocide. And he is someone who has aligned himself with right-wing Zionists and others. So I think, again, who you ally with as a leader of a city, right, like San Diego, tells me where you stand. If you're going to be willing to stand with people who are condemning, vilifying, dehumanizing people who are standing up for justice for the Palestinian people, then you're part of the larger problem that we have here, which is reaffirming anti-Muslim, anti-Palestinian, anti-Arab hate. You know this, Amy, in this country. People don't know the difference between a Muslim, Arab, or a Palestinian. And that's the problem here. And so all these things are conflated. In the past, this mosque has been targeted during genocide by right-wing media. There was a New York Post article that just literally got published yesterday after a horrific shooting that basically said the shooting that happened at an Islamic center with a history of controversy. Like, they're instead of reporting the news, they're telling us that there's a controversial mosque here. What does that have to do with what is happening to these people?
0: The far-right political activist Trump ally Laura Loomer posted a message on X on Monday reading, "The mosque that was, quote unquote, supposedly shot up today. Just remember, the people who attend this mosque want us all to be killed. We will be told they are such amazing people. I'm not advocating for violence. I condemn violence. I'm showing you how evil this mosque is and always has been. It should be raided by ICE and the FBI," she tweeted. In a follow-up tweet, Laura Loomer called for the DHS to, quote, deport every Muslim in America back to the Middle East, unquote. Your response, Linda?
3: And this is exactly what's across the entire internet. That's it. This is the conspiracy theories blaming us for the tragic and horrific shooting that has happened at this mosque. And this is the kind of rhetoric that's acceptable. No one else, Amy, would be able to say something like Laura Loomer about any other religious community. Again, for us, it's acceptable. Her posts won't get taken down. There will be no consequences for Laura Loomer. But here we have three adult men, beloved in their community, in an incredible mosque where their neighbors love them. There are people that have come out and spoken about them, pastors, rabbis, those that have visited this mosque and know that this mosque is a community center. It's a beloved place. I've been there so many times, Amy. It's so incredible. It's one of the most diverse mosques in all of America, from the African continent, from South Asia, from the Arab world, from converts in the United States of America, to Latino Muslims. They have Spanish-speaking programs. I mean, it's just an incredibly beautiful place. They welcome the formerly incarcerated. This is the kind of people that they are. Imam Taha is one of the most incredible leaders we have in this country, and it's just despicable that we allow this kind of rhetoric, especially after a horrific shooting.
0: Linda Sarsour, Palestinian American, Muslim organizer, author of We Are Not Here to Be Bystanders. She's also co-founder of Empower Action Fund. Coming up, a new documentary on E. Jean Carroll. She successfully sued Donald Trump twice in federal court. He was found civilly liable for sexual abuse and defamation. We'll speak with the director, Ivy Mirapol. Stay with us.

0: Femmes du Monde, Women of the World by Amadou and Mariam in our Democracy Now! Studio. This is Democracy Now!, democracynow.org. I'm Amy Goodman. Will the Supreme Court let two verdicts against President Trump stand for the sexual abuse and defamation of writer E. Jean Carroll? In 2019, E. Jean Carroll published her memoir, What Do We Need Men For?, in which she described an encounter in the 1990s when President Trump, she said, sexually assaulted her in a department store dressing room at Bergdorf Goodman. At the time, she was a well-known advice columnist and host of her own TV show. When President Trump denied the account, E. Jean Carroll sued him and won. A unanimous New York jury found Donald Trump liable for sexual abuse and defamation and awarded E. Jean Carroll $5 million in damages. President Trump then denied knowing Carroll and called her a whack job on CNN. E. Jean Carroll then sued him again for defamation. A second jury, also unanimous, awarded her $83.3 million, but she has yet to see a penny. Federal courts upheld both verdicts, but now President Trump's attorneys are asking the Supreme Court to overturn them, asserting the president has absolute immunity for comments he makes as president. The Department of Justice has submitted a filing to the Supreme Court backing the president's argument. Trump's attorneys have also sought to invoke a federal statute to swap the president out as defendant and have the U.S. government take his place, which would essentially nullify the verdicts as the federal government can't be sued for defamation. The verdict is on pause until the Supreme Court either reviews the two cases or decides to pass. The second U.S. Circuit Court of Appeals conditioned the stay on President Trump posting a bond of nearly $100 million. Well, a new documentary goes through all of this and more. It's called Ask E. Jean Carroll. The film is directed and produced by the award-winning filmmaker Ivy Mirapol. Her past films include Heir to an Execution, a documentary about her grandparents, Julius and Ethel Rosenberg, who were executed at Sing Sing in the 1950s. In a moment, we'll be joined by Ivy Mirapol, but first, this is the trailer for Ask E. Jean.
1: 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We ourselves make our lives.
2: All the time I'm writing, and then I write this little quiz, and Esquire buys it. I got one taste of New York, and I thought, wow, I was as happy a being as ever existed. All my dreams were about becoming an advice columnist. And then Roger Ailes gave me my own TV show.
3: You don't really care who comments on anything, because I mean, you comment on everything.
4: If you were concerned about being dragged through the mud, why would you choose to sue Donald Trump?
5: Because you called me a liar, and I couldn't let it stand.
2: I called you right after the attack.
6: I was very disappointed that you wouldn't report him.
2: They never would have believed me.
6: You were more famous than he was.
2: Here comes this huge attorney, Robbie Kaplan. She laid out the case. If women could see what kind of questions their fellow woman is asked when she brings charges against a powerful man.
4: Were you wearing underwear? Did you wear a bra? Are you taking any medications or drugs? Have you ever had acting classes?
2: No.
7: There was some darkness coming in.
2: We were prepping for the second trial, and Robbie said, the man you have not seen in 30 years is going to be in that courtroom.
8: E. Jean Carroll had the guts to face him down twice.
2: I am thinking of getting a toaster.
0: The trailer for the new documentary, Ask E. Jean, out this weekend at New York's IFC Center, and will be coming out in Los Angeles as well. We're joined now by the award-winning filmmaker, Ivy Mirapol, from Cold Spring, New York. Ivy, thanks so much for joining us. It might surprise people that these cases continue, and they are now sitting at the Supreme Court. explain these verdicts and the amount of money that E. Jean could see, nearly $90 million from President Trump.
9: Well, hi, Amy. Thanks for having me. E. Jean, in the first case, she was awarded $5 million. Then she was awarded the massive, you know, amount of 83.5. And that was specifically had to do with the amount of defamation that continued to, you know, rain down on her from President Trump, but also that activated so many of his followers to really threaten her, you know, violently. So the $83 million was the jury saying, you know, it has to be a very large number to make it stop. Both of those cases are now at the doors of the Supreme Court. I honestly can't speculate on what's going to happen there. But I can say that they have, it's there, I think at this point, maybe there's been about 10 or 11 weeks, maybe more, where they could have decided at least to hear or deny cert to the first case, and they just keep kind of bumping it down the road.
0: And the first case, the $5 million, explain exactly what that was about.
9: Well, so the $5 million had to do with the sexual assault and defamation. So what E. Jean was able to do is when the Adult Survivors Act was passed in New York, it allowed for a one-year window for victims of sexual assault, rape, to file lawsuits. From any time in their lives, they had that year window. And E. Jean was the first one to file that case. She had already filed a defamatory lawsuit against Donald Trump because he, in his first term, had defamed her from the White House lawn and was attacking her regularly. So that had been filed. But then when the Adult Survivors Act gave her the opportunity to bring the case of sexual assault, she did so. So that's the first case.
0: I want to play a clip from the film, which shows the start of E. Jean Carroll's deposition, in which she is questioned by President Trump's personal attorney, Elena Haba.
10: Raise your right hand, please. Do you swear to tell the truth, the whole truth, and nothing but the truth, so help me God?
11: I do.
10: Thank you.
12: Good morning, Carol. Thank you for being here.
11: How do you do?
12: I'm okay. My name is Elena Haba. I'm sure you know that. I represent former President Donald Trump. Have you ever been deposed?
11: Never.
12: Okay. So let's go over some ground rules. First of all, you're under oath. So that means you must testify truthfully and honestly and accurately to the best of your ability. Are you ready to start? Is that a yes?
11: That's a yes. Giddy up.
13: Okay. If women could see what kind of questions their fellow woman is asked when she brings charges of rape against a powerful man, it would stop a racehorse. It is really quite stunning.
14: Okay. I am going to switch into the complaint. Do you remember what the temperature was outside?
11: Yes. Clear and cool-ish.
0: So that was a clip from the deposition. That's in Ivy Mirapol's film, Ask E. Jean. And she was being questioned by Elena Haba, President Trump's attorney. She just stepped down as the top federal prosecutor in New Jersey following an appeals court ruling that found she was unlawfully serving in that role. Just a little background on Elena Haba. But E. Jean Carroll, we heard the deposition and then a clip of an interview with her talking about what women face when they make accusations about sexual abuse today. Ivy.
9: Yeah, so, excuse me. So I just want to first say that this is an incredible opportunity for audiences to see what really goes on. when a woman brings a case like this, especially against a powerful man, but any man, really, that if you make it all the way to being deposed or sitting in the courtroom, you are going to be subjected to this kind of questioning. And if you, when you watch the whole film, you see that it's relentless and it goes on. These depositions were private. You know, they were not entered into evidence, and so they never were made public. And attorney Robbie Kaplan and E. Jean gave them to me as an incredible gift for this film and for the world to see this and to experience what E. Jean experienced. But the other part is, and I love, you know, the start of it because it just captures E. Jean, who she is, so beautifully, because right at the top you see she takes it very seriously that she's under oath, and then she doesn't realize that she has to speak the word yes when Alina Haba asks her the last question, and she said, "Are you ready?" And E. Jean just nods, and then when Alina Haba presses her, she says, "Yes, giddy up." That's like, I mean, I love it. It's like the mantra for E. Jean's life and for what E. Jean took to this case.
0: I want to play a scene from your film, Ask E. Jean, in which E. Jean Carroll talks with writer Lisa Birnbach, the first person she spoke to, about Donald Trump sexually assaulting her back in 1996.
15: I called you right after the attack. We were not that close of friends. I had met you.
16: You didn't like me that much, right?
15: No, I adored you. See, that was the thing. I thought you were the funniest writer I know. And if I tell you what happened, you will laugh. And then I will feel great.
16: Yeah.
15: And then we'll both be happy.
16: Right. I think, oh, this is going to be fun.
15: Right.
16: And you tell me this story. And I said, E, what happened to you was horrible. And you got upset that I wasn't laughing.
15: Yeah. And if you thought it was funny, if I called you,
16: it would take the sting out.
15: That it hadn't happened, it was just a funny thing.
16: And instead, I was shocked and said, wow, what are we going to do?
17: Please. Cheers.
15: Thank you.
16: You know, I was very disappointed that you wouldn't report him.
15: But Lisa, they never would have believed me. I would have lost my, I would have been fired. I didn't have money to get an attorney. Everything I'd work for would be dissipated.
16: You said, don't ever speak of this again. Don't ever tell anyone this story as long as you live. Do I have your word? And you did. And that was that.
0: That's writer Lisa Birnbach, the first person E. Jean Carroll spoke to about being sexually assaulted in the department store dressing room. Ivy Maripol, talk about the significance of what it means when a person has told another person contemporaneously.
9: Mm-hmm. Yeah, so Lisa is what's called an outcry witness, and which just means that she's the person that E. Jean called, told right after the attack. Carol Martin is E. Jean's other outcry witness. Those two women were told within a day or two after Trump assaulted E. Jean at Bergdorf Goodman's. And what's important about that is that now, then 25 years later, when E. Jean decided to come forward with this story, she went to Carol and Lisa and, you know, asked that they please come forward now and lose their anonymity, which was not an easy choice to make for either of them. And they both did, and they both stood by E. Jean. And it's a beautiful story of female friendship across the years and then coming together to fight this common battle.
0: I want to go to one last clip, and that is during his deposition in 2023, Trump was shown a picture of himself, E. Jean Carroll, her former husband, the news anchor John Johnson, and Trump's then wife, Ivana. He confused E. Jean Carroll with his ex-wife, Marla Maples.
18: Did you say Marla's in this photo? That's Marla, yeah. That's my wife.
19: Which woman are you pointing to?
18: No. Here.
19: Carol.
18: What's that?
19: The person you just pointed to was Eugene Carroll.
18: Who is that? Who is this?
19: Point, your wife. And the person, the woman on the right, is your then wife?
18: I don't know. This was the picture. I assume that's John Johnson. Is that
19: Carol?
18: Because it's very blurry.
0: So this is an amazing moment, right? This is Donald Trump, who said he'd never met this woman, who she was not his type. And of course, then Eugene Carroll writes a book, He's Not My Type. And he is confusing Eugene Carroll with his ex-wife, Marla Maples.
9: Yes. Now, you know, Amy, this was reported at the time, but I don't think people, myself included, can fully appreciate or understand what was happening here until we were able to just really play it out in the film. It's as you said, Trump is presented with this photo that shows, you know, him meeting Eugene or saying hello to Eugene in a receiving line. And he gets confused. He is asked to identify everyone in the picture, and his wife Ivana Trump is there, and with him. But he looks at Eugene and he says, "That's Marla. That's Marla, my wife." Now, Robbie Kaplan, so quick, she follows up with this unbelievable bombshell of a moment, and says, "Would you say that all three of your wives were your type? Are your type?" And he says, "Oh yeah, yeah, sure." Doesn't even, you know, it's just, and we have that in the film too. So, it is such an important turning point in the case. And it just shows, you know, how all of his bluster about, you know, she's not my type and all of this is just more lies.
0: Ivy Miropoulos, we wrap up. Can you talk about the release of this film, the theatrical release this weekend? It's opening at IFC Center here in New York, going on to Los Angeles. Have you had difficulty distributing this film?
9: Yes. It has been, as you can imagine, it is quite a challenge. It is just the reality in our country right now that this vengeful president, and he's so powerful right now, back in office, that it has a chilling effect. So we have had a very hard time. We know that audiences want to see this film. We've seen the reactions in the film festivals we've been privileged to be part of. So it took a while to get here, but we have partnered with Abramarama, an incredible distributor, and we are pushing the film out all over the country, and we're really excited because it's a New York City story, and just the IFC Center Memorial Day weekend, big opening, we'll be there all week, and yeah, I'm going to be joined by some incredible women to do some Q&As. Roxane Gay will be with me. I have Amber Tamblyn. I feel the momentum starting. It feels like the exact right moment for this film.
0: Ivy Miropoulos, director and producer of the award-winning documentary Ask Eugene. Her past films include Heir to an Execution, about the execution of her grandparents, Julius and Ethel Rosenberg, executed in 1953. She will be at Q&As this weekend at the IFC Center here in New York. Coming up, state officials in Minneapolis have charged an ICE agent for shooting a Venezuelan immigrant, then falsely reporting what happened. Back in 20 seconds.

0: Honduran musician Carla Latta performing in our Democracy Now! Studio. This is Democracy Now!, democracynow.org. I'm Amy Goodman. In Minnesota, prosecutors have filed criminal charges against an ICE officer who allegedly shot a Venezuelan immigrant in North Minneapolis during an immigration raid in January, then lied about what happened. On Monday, the Hennepin County attorney, Mary Moriarty, announced federal agent Christian Castro will face four counts of second-degree assault and one count of falsely reporting a crime.
1: Four counts of assault are a result of Mr. Castro shooting through the front door of a residence with the intent to cause fear of immediate bodily harm or death to the four adults who were just inside the door. These charges have activated a nationwide warrant for his arrest.
0: Venezuelan immigrant Julio Sosa Cela suffered a leg wound when Castro allegedly shot him through the door. The Trump administration initially claimed that Castro fired in self-defense after accusing Sosa Cela and another man of beating an officer with a broom handle and a snow shovel. A federal judge later dismissed those charges after video evidence clearly contradicted it. This comes as Hennepin County prosecutors continue to investigate the killings of Nay Good and Alex Preti by federal agents during the Trump administration's violent immigration enforcement campaign known as Operation Metro Surge. Minnesota Attorney General Keith Ellison also addressed reporters Monday.
2: There's a long line of cases where state authorities have had to hold federal agents accountable for breaking state law. I think the first one is called N. Ray Nagel. And they flow from there. And so, as was said earlier, there's no such thing as absolute immunity.
0: For more, we're joined in our New York studio by Emilio Gonzalez-Avalos. She is executive director of Unidos Minnesota, a grassroots organization that builds power with Minnesota's working families to advance social, racial, and economic justice. She's here in New York. She just received the Puffin Prize for Creative Citizenship on behalf of her group. Hands Off NYC also was a recipient this year. Amelia, congratulations on the award. As you're here, these charges are announced. Talk about the significance of them.
3: It is really important to demonstrate that there are opportunities to continue to embody a functioning democracy when the crimes of people are meeting consequences, and that is what the institution of the Hennepin County Attorney's Office is trying to attempt here after several months of the federal government obstructing investigation of both the murders of Rene Good, Alex Pretty, and also the other crimes that these officers committed during Operation Metro Surge and Operation Paris.
0: So talk about what it means to have state officials and what this video evidence was so that people understand it's the state of Minnesota that is going after the ICE officer. But in the case of Rene Good and Alex Preti, who were killed as they bore witness to what was happening on the ground, Alex Preti, the VA nurse, the mom, Rene Good, they're having trouble, the state officials, getting cooperation from the federal government who's taken the evidence.
3: Correct. Since the beginning, they deployed false narratives, calling both Rene Good and Alex Preti criminals and injuries, trying to polarize their identities for the public narrative that could benefit the federal government. And they were also trying to hide the overreach and the violence, the vitriol in which federal agents were behaving on the ground, the amount of erosion of people's constitutional rights, the violations of people's constitutional rights also during detention and through the detention and the transportation of immigrants into southern states for processing. And so when we see that Minnesota was a place where civil society was prepared to record and bear witness, and they brought all of these activities and recordings to the light, they shared in the social media, they shared with reporters, they shared with mainstream media. And so we had the evidence, people, regular people had the evidence that the narrative that the federal government was putting out there was not only false, but also quite opposite to the type of misguiding that they were trying to misguide regular Americans into believing that the Minnesotans were unruly and radical. And so now the county prosecutor has evidence from regular people, a neighbor that recorded that actually nobody used a shovel, that there was no use of force by a Venezuelan immigrant, that in fact it was an agent that shot through the door when there was a baby inside the home, several children inside the home, trying to figure out how to answer and ask if there was a warrant, if there was a judicial warrant, how to respond to the authorities. All that was recorded by neighbors. There were people trying to bear witness. They were eyewitnesses on the ground trying to bring these cases to light. And it was the people that equipped the county prosecutor to move the institution, to embody the constitutional law and the body of the institution of Hennepin County to actually prosecute the wrongdoing of these officers. And that is what democracy looks like. It looks like separation of powers and getting material consequences of wrongdoing.
0: Well, Emilio Gonzalez-Avalos, thank you for being with us. Executive Director of Unidos Minnesota, grassroots group that builds power with Minnesota's working families to advance social, racial, and economic justice. We'll do an interview in Spanish and post online at democracynow.org. That does it for our show. I'll be tonight at the IFC Center after the 6 o'clock screening of the film about Democracy Now! Steal the Story, Please. I'll be there with the director, Tia Lesson, and with V, formerly known as Eve Ensler. Tomorrow, I'll also be there for a Q&A after the 6 o'clock screening at IFC Center with our own Democracy Now! Co-host, Nermeen Sheikh, and the director, Tia Lesson. Then to Boulder and Denver, check our website.
4: In America's frontier days, anyone diverting a town's creek water to their private profiteering purpose was not merely considered wrong, but guilty of biblical-level immorality. That was BBE, however, before billionaire ethics. Today, a cohort of uber-rich hucksters, including Bezos, Altman, Musk, and Zuckerberg, have unilaterally decreed that they are above such moral fussiness, entitled to exploit the scarce water resources of millions of Americans, especially in rural areas. They're not irrigating crops, but continuously spritzing hundreds of thousands of the supercomputers they are, quote, planting in the hyperscale AI data centers being built all across the country. These are computer ranches, digesting and constantly spewing out electronic data to run the artificial intelligence bots that the tech billionaires are creating to replace us human workers. Jobs aside, each of these concrete complexes is a massive water hog. Amazon, Meta, and the rest use millions of gallons a day of fresh, unrecycled water just to keep their computers cool. Hello, states like Texas face recurring drought, yet billionaires insist on draining our aquifers and rivers to water their computers. In Texas alone, more than 400 of these sprawling data centers have already been built or are under construction. Meanwhile, a grassroots what-the-hell movement is spreading across the country. But don't expect billionaires to show even an iota of respect for the common good. Indeed, they're now funding an all-out PR blitz and political campaign to demonize these local rebellions. Worse, they're doubling down on their plutocratic power grab, demanding that Congress preemptively outlaw state and local officials from regulating, much less barring, these invasive schemes. This is Jim Hightower saying, to help battle these profiteering bastards, go to mediajustice.org/tools. 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
6: You're listening to Down the Road, where we celebrate the music and the musicians of New Orleans and the surrounding areas. My name's Robert. Welcome to the second hour. Here's the Preservation Hall Jazz Band.

That was two songs by the Preservation Hall Jazz Band. First we heard Little Liza Jane, and then I Ain't Got Nobody. You're listening to Down the Road. Down the Road is produced for WHYR-LP, Baton Rouge Community Radio, but it's heard on many other Pacifica affiliates, including KPSQ in Fayetteville, Arkansas, and KCEI in the Taos Red River, New Mexico area. We're going to keep playing traditional jazz, but we're going to play some old ones for a while. Next, we've got the New Orleans Feet Warmers featuring Sidney Bechet playing Lay Your Racket.

Hey, you rackety-daddy, don't care what you do. 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

0: That was Emil Christian and his New Orleans Jazz Band playing If I Had My Way. Before that, George Lewis played Ice Cream. And we started off with the New Orleans Feet Warmers featuring Sidney Bechet playing Lay Your Racket. You're listening to Down the Road. We'll keep going with the traditional jazz music, but now we're going to move to the modern day, playing traditional jazz music from bands that are playing out there right now, starting with the New Orleans Jazz Vipers playing Did You Mean It?
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1: You just heard the New Orleans Moonshiners playing Babyface, and before that, the New Orleans Jazz Vipers played Did You Mean It? You're listening to Down the Road, and next we've got the Jumbo Shrimp Jazz Band playing Just a Little While to Stay Here.

That was the Smokin' Time Jazz Club playing I'm Going Away. And before that, the Jumbo Shrimp Jazz Band played Just a Little While to Stay Here. 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My name's Robert. If you have any questions, comments, requests, or simply want to get in touch with me, the best way to do it is through the email. The address is downtheroad@whyr.org. Also, you can find me on the Facebook at WHYR Down the Road. Next, we're going to listen to the Shotgun Jazz Band playing Steppin' on the Gas.

That was the New Orleans Cottonmouth Kings playing You Gotta See Your Papa. Before that, Charlie Fardella and his Sensation Jazz Band played Dinah, the New Orleans Racket Makers played Sweet Patootie, and we started off with the Shotgun Jazz Band playing Steppin' on the Gas. And that's going to pretty much bring us to the end of this week's episode of Down the Road. Thanks for tuning in. Hope you can tune in next week, same time, same place. But until next week, please remember the words of Earl King, and let's make a better world.

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1: No, not just bun. 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
2: You dish it, I don't get it. 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

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Let's hear the title track up next. Shaggy on the dance floor.

0: Yo, Shaggy.
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2: East 450.

dancehall segment. New rhythm juggling, courtesy of the Dutchy Rap crew, Sean Paul, a thing called Brawling Rhythm. Out of Delhi Ranks camp, we heard a new dancehall juggling, a thing called Move Left the Crowd Rhythm. Artists like Pai Sorrel and Persian Gangali. Delhi Ranks found that rhythm. On the Brawling, we heard Charlie Black and Bushwaka. Cha-ching, ching, and Left Side on the rhythm. We heard a couple shots from Shaggy's new LP release. The LP is called Lottery, and we heard the title track, and we heard a number called Bun. And alongside 450, 450, we heard We Love the Goddamn. Dancehall segment on the Dancehall Reggae Show. Keep your dial locked in for more sounds like these.

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0: How you feeling, Zaga? 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
0: Hey, because you need to get anything lively.
2: Yeah, man.
0: What, pull up?
3: We used to turn the music up on. Chaos of being over here. Until we sell so well for Mickey. Cheers to that.
4: Yeah. Cruising from the highway up. 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

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A one-drop segment featuring artists like Marley Family Segment, Stephen Marley and YG Marley. We heard from Exco the Shaka. We heard from Jamil and Zaga alongside Taurus Riley. Beginning of the set, we heard from artists like Busy Signal with Hill and Gully Ride, Ireland Boss, Slide in the Jeep, and that was the great Maccabee, Farmer Mon Plant. And that's the way we do it. This is the Dancehall Reggae Show. Let's go ahead and feature a new LP from a rising star in reggae music. This is Ross I. The thing is called Play On.

0: It's a youth called Ross I on the Dancehall Reggae Show. First LP release from the artist. The thing is called Heart of Gold, and that's the title track. We heard a shot called Play On from Ross I, and also alongside Govina Oya. Ross I, Heart of Gold. A nice emerging artist on the reggae scene. Let's hear from another 2026 LP. This is Protégé from Art of Acceptance.
1: Mendenau, Jesus Christus, Bomanjerulai.

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0: Entertainment.
1: There will be a time when black people wake up and become intellectually independent enough to think for themselves, as other humans are intellectually independent enough to think for themselves. Then the black man will think like a black man, and he will feel for other black people. And this new thinking and feeling will cause black people to stick together. And then at that point, you'll have a situation

Courtesy of Safety Rhythm, Music House Entertainment, Con, Louis Culture, Sato Plus, Iconic, Get Ready, Safety Rhythm. In that set of music, we heard from Runkus, the LP is Supernova, and the shot was called Sheep. We heard from Kez Namadi, a thing called Time, and Luton Fire, My Story. And that's the way we do it. This is the Dancehall Reggae Show. We got time for a few more serials and singles to play for you. 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

Listen, I will only say once, I don't like this system. It is messing up the minds of our children of today. Can't you see what's happening in the world? It is time for us to take hold, make a stand. You see, only our education can best clear the pathway for us. 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You got to speak the truth, okay? 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

Young King. 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

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The Dancehall Reggae Show, your selector DJ Joshua in the mix. That's a wrap for tonight. We're here every week. 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

Welcome to the Cozy Corner, the place to be to shake off all your negativity. I'm your host, Kimma K. Sounds, and in the intro, you heard Kim Waters with In the Fast Lane. I've got a great lineup of songs for you today. So with all that said, everyone get to your coziest place, because jazz is on the menu, and it's serving up right now.

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1: We would jam into the music of Lisa Adia with Sassified, Brian Simpson featuring Grace Kelly with One of a Kind, and Paul Hardcastle with Dance of the Wind. You're at the Cozy Corner with Kimmy K Sounds, and we're not done yet, so keep it cozy right here for more after this.

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1: You're back at the Cozy Corner with Kim K. Sounds. We were listening to Paul Hardcastle with No Escape and No Escape Part 2 and Vladi Strecker with Listen. Well, it's that time again when I have to go. Thank you for visiting the Cozy Corner, and I hope you enjoy the music. As always, you are the light of my life. Please remember to be kind to each other. Stay safe, and don't forget to bring your mask. This is Kimmy K. Sounds signing off. And until next time, remember to relax, unwind, and sway.
0: The Cozy Corner, placing you in the right mood to relax, unwind, and sway.
2: You are leaving the swaying zone.

Oh, yeah, man. Yeah. The minimal beauty of Mike Majkowski. Now, I don't mean that there's only a minimal amount of beauty to what he does. I mean, it is so minimal, so precise, so brave in its commitment to repetition. I mean, it's really hard to be repetitive in art. You know, the urge is to change it. This is really cool, but what if I did this? That would be really cool too. But right now, I need a dose of quiet. I need me a little bit of quiet. Too loud is too much, because the world has gone totally mad. I mean, let's be honest. Things have gone kablooey, at least here in the USA. I can't speak for anywhere else. You know, people do listen elsewhere in the world, and maybe in your hood everything is cool. But over here in this neighborhood, it is crazy time. So I find that gorgeous minimalism of Mike Majkowski to be like a big warm hug. You know, don't challenge me. All right, I got enough right now. Just give it to me easy. And Mike Majkowski and the trio that he's in, which is called Lotto. I'm going to play some Lotto in hour number two. But they are really committed to the simplicity of beauty. You know, like a flower or a bumblebee. You don't need to do anything to a bumblebee. It's beautiful on its own. And same thing is true of Mike's music. Off the Invisible release, we heard a song called Mirrors. Before that, Derek White. Derek White off the 3 release. And I left the radio out in the rain again. And we started out in my room radio tonight with music from This Heat, off the debut album, also known as the Blue Album, and Horizontal Hold. It recently was reissued. You know, I really hope that a new generation, you know, your Gen Xers, your Gen Zers, your millennials, I hope they discover the music of This Heat. This Heat is very famous among a tiny group of people. So if you're very famous, but only to a little group of people, then you're not actually famous. So I hope that a rediscovery, or a discovery anew of the music of This Heat, will be afoot. They only put out 2 albums. But both of the albums are absolutely phenomenal and hugely influential, but again, over this tiny little group of people. So check it out. This Heat out of London, England, and Horizontal Hold. So, how you doing? My name is Mike. This is my show. It's called In My Room Radio. It is a couple of hours on the outer limits of the outer limits of musical exploration. It is oblique music for unique people. And people, that is you. So cats and kittens, boys and girls, non-binary human beings. Well, hey, thanks for coming back and joining me here, because as of right now, you are in my room.

0: shit house.
1: The following program contains material of a lightweight nature, and open-mindedness is advised.
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3: I've almost come to the conclusion that this fall is so
4: good. We are in process of developing a whole series of techniques to get people actually to love their church.
5: We face a hostile ideology, global in scope, atheistic in character, ruthless in purpose, and insidious in method.
6: We are opposed around the world by a monolithic and ruthless conspiracy. It relies primarily on covenant for standing in fear of influence.
7: To change the minds and the attitudes and the beliefs of the people of the world, especially the United States, to bring about one world socialist totalitarian government.
8: Potentially, the masters rise out of this great power exists and will persist.
9: As you connect the dots between different people, organizations, places, religions, history, suddenly the picture starts to form. You don't connect the dots, just the mass. What's all this about?
10: The kingdom of God is within man, not one man, nor a group of men, but in all men, in you. You, the people, have the power to make this life free and beautiful, to make this life a wonderful adventure.
9: Someone who is white is not more special than someone who is black. They're just vehicles for the consciousness to experience.

0: enrolled the bridge before that 1984. That's the thing with technology. Technology is a neutral instrument. You can use it for good, you can use it for bad. That's not true. Technology is developed within the framework of a social structure. Technology is developed by those who own and control technology, have a lot of money. And they develop technologies of surveillance, they develop technologies of war, they develop technologies of self-promotion, of marketing, and they use technology for right?
1: When a government borrows money from the bank, or when a person borrows money from the bank, it almost always has to pay back. In other words, almost every single dollar that exists must be eventually returned to a bank with interest paid as well. But if all money is borrowed from the central bank and is expanded by commercial banks through loans, only what will be referred to as a principal is being created in money. So, where is the money? Back to the banks will always exceed the amount of money available in circulation.

man. He's got a Canada by drummer Nick Fraser and John Camille Farah on everything else in a song called Dirge. I gotta tell you, I would love to be Canadian right now. Last year, me and the bunny went up to Canada, and I really loved it. You know, Canada is a place, at least, you know, the places we went, where it seems like you can still be proud of being woke. You can walk out in the street and say, I'm woke. Yo, everybody, look at me. Wide awake. But in the USA right now, being woke has somehow become a bad thing. You know, the idea of being awake, aware, seeing things for what they are, and really taking note of the fact that the country is totally gone to the toilet. It's just an absolute wreck these days, and the Canadians reasonably do not want us. You know, when you go to Canada, you gotta say a boot. Because, you know, Canadians and Americans, at least the ones that speak English, we look and we act a lot alike. Except for the whole aboot thing. The aboot changes the scenario and it sort of identifies we Americans as Americans. Well, also, you know, we're very aggressive, we talk too much, we're pushy and loud. But other than that, we're just like Canadians. And also don't understand why they don't love us. Hey, come on. I mean, sure, our fearless leader said that Canada may as well be the 51st state. Okay. Okay. And yes, we are terrible trade partners. Yeah, it's true. And we don't participate well in world politics. Oh yeah, and the government probably has a problem with the French. But other than that, come on, man. We love you. Let us, you know, come by for a really, really long visit. It'd be great if you could do something about the weather. I'm just saying. So anyway, Nick Fraser, John Camille Farah, off the Farazer release, and Dirge. Before that, the Quartet of Snorkel, off the Past Still Present Tense release out of London, England. You know, it wasn't that long ago I proposed, hey, let's have a declaration of dependence and we'll rejoin the UK. I'm willing. Come on, let's do it. I'll eat, you know, sausage pies and all the greasy, frightening things that are so beloved in England. Hey, baby, I'm all in. Come on, soccer, let's do it. Cricket, I'm all about cricket. Let's go, UK. Groundswell is the name of that tune. Immer before that, with my collaborator, Swamp Donkey. Swamp Donkey is Ralph Beavis, another person who lives in the UK. I wonder if Ralph would let me come by and stay. You know, just spend some time. We could collaborate some more. I mean, it is undeniable Ralph doesn't need me or Immer for his music. He puts out a release, at least it seems like, once a month. And they're all great. So what does he need me for? I mean, I don't know. Maybe a pushy, loud American would help. You know, I have things to offer. Ivan the Tolerable, before that, another person from the United Kingdom, Ivan the Tolerable, also known as Ole Hefferman. You know, Ivan has got it figured out. Ivan, like Ralph Beavis, puts out a lot of music. Got to be 6 or 8 or 10 releases a year. And similarly, really good music.
I gotta figure the only way to make a living these days as a musician is to just put out a lot, because you lose our attention nearly instantly. The onslaught of media for the average Joe or Jane or Jill or Jack and Jill to try to process is a little bit overwhelming. So keeping up with just one artist is really hard. So you gotta just keep pumping it out. So, Oli, baby, keep giving it to me. I love it. So, this has been hour number one of In My Room Radio. Thanks for being here for it. Hour number two is coming up. If you do not get hour number two at another time, go to inmyroom.podbean.com and you can listen to it there. But to everybody else, we're going to hear a little bit of music from Jope Beving, When Humans Do Algorithms. And then we'll be back with hour number two of In My Room Radio. So stick around. More to come.

Filter.

0: man. Music out of Spain by Mechanica Classica off the Danza Sin Nexo release in El Mundo, Slovakia, Dacosis. You know, I think a lot about war these days. Not because I want to go to war, but because Donald Trump believes that war is a good way to negotiate. The first thing you do is attack. Then you blame the attack on the other party. And then you say, well, if you want to get out of this war thing, I guess we could negotiate. I guess. But I was looking it up. Spain, the last time Spain got into a foreign war was 1898. 1898, man. I'm pretty sure that's a long time ago. That's like, what is that? It's like 128 years ago. The United States has been in endless armed conflicts over the last 128 years. We're always fighting. And Donald Trump, as a way to distract from how inept his people are, said, you know, let's start a war, right? Let's do that. If it's World War III, well, you know, nobody's going to try to get me out of office if we're right in the middle of a battle with the Chinese and the Russians and the entirety of the Middle East. I mean, right? Right? Nobody's going to complain about that. But the Spanish, they may have it figured out. They had their own internal armed conflict in like 1938. They had a civil war. But we know about that because we're about to have one of those too. But yeah, I'm a little jealous of the Spanish. The food is good, the coffee is good, and the lack of war. It's good. Thomas Lear and Robert Rental before that. Thomas Lear, still alive, 73 years old, living in Scotland. Robert Rental, gone, shook off the mortal coil decades ago from their phenomenal record, The Bridge. We heard Perpetual. Susumu Yokoto before that. Music out of Tokyo, Japan. He is another dude that is dead in a period of like, I don't know, like 19 years. He just put out a mess of records and they're all really cool, but then he died. So no more Susumu, but for people like me that did not previously know the music of Susumu, well, it's great time. Great time. A lot of cool stuff. Gong, Gong, Gong is the name of that release. That song, that is. The name of the release is Laputa. Robert A. Lowe, prior to that, a guy known mostly for doing soundtracks. He did the soundtrack for the movie Candyman, and the movie Arrival, and Sicario, and It Comes at Night. But he is a great and fascinating experimental composer if you do not know the music of Robert A. Lowe. Check it out. The Darkening Scale did a tune. Let's see, what was the Darkening Scale called? It was called Random Bottle off the Sonic Archaeology release. The Darkening Scale is David Jansen. David Jansen is Ted from Ronaldo and Loaf. He is the Loaf in Ronaldo and Loaf, a group that has been around for some 40-some odd years. And odd years, that is an important part of what I'm talking about. Sagat did a song called Club Gone off Silver Lining. Lotto, I was talking about the trio of Lotto back in hour number one. Mike Meshkowski is one of the members of Lotto, and like Mike, they do really, really slow, minimal music. So check out Lotto off the W release in OT out of New York City. It is Mary Maurice, also known as Maurice, Mary Maurice Rubio, and a song called Sentence Structure in the Country. And we started out with music from Moses Brown and Steel I-Beams off Stone Upon Stone. Well, people of Earth, I gotta go. My time is come and gone. Thanks for being here for another episode of In My Room Radio. Stick around, there's more to come up wherever you listen on your LP FM station, but I gotta go. So I love you. I'll see you next week with more In My Room Radio. But until then, bye.
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0: Yeah, man. That was the Allman Brothers doing Southbound.
1: Yeah, that was great, Dan. Thanks.
0: Yeah, it's a great song. Hey, welcome back to the Downbeat Music Show. This week, we are starting a three-part series called Saturday in the 70s. And I'm your DJ today, Dan Pavlis. My co-DJ is...
1: Dina Pavlis. Glad to be here.
0: Yeah, I'm glad you're here too, Dee. And the music in this group of programs are some of my favorite music of all time and something I know a whole lot about. And not to sound like Pee Wee Herman, but I live the dream. At the break, I will share the inspiration for today's show and the next couple of them to come that happened way back in 1974. Let's get going with the music.

We will finish the first hour with Baroque and Beyond with a cello concerto by Antonín Kraft. He lived from 1749 to 1820. This is his concerto for cello and orchestra in C major, opus 4. He was an obscure composer, but well known in his time. He was a friend of Mozart and Haydn, and in fact, Haydn's cello concerto number 2 in D was written specifically with this cellist in mind. That'll finish the first hour of Baroque and Beyond, but stay tuned. After the usual station announcements, there's another entire hour of Baroque and Beyond.

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1: Welcome back to the second hour of Baroque and Beyond, show 711. I'm Michael White, your host. So we'll start the second hour with a concerto by Vivaldi. Now, this was a world premiere recording when it was recorded back in 2011 by La Serenissima. This is the concerto Il Gran Mogul for flute, strings, and continuo in D, RV-431A. La Serenissima has produced a number of world premiere recordings of Vivaldi. And like I said, this was done back in 2011. Here is Il Gran Mogul.

You're listening to Baroque and Beyond, and it is the second hour of show 711. So we just heard some Vivaldi. Now we're going to go to Joseph Würfel. So he was born in Austria, and he was a friend of the Mozart family from childhood. He was one of the best-known musicians in his time. He's considered equal in some ways to Beethoven, and was considered in London to be a successor to Haydn. He was originally a student of Leopold Mozart. His dad was a finance person within one of the leaders of the Prince Archbishop of the Austrian Empire. So he was a well-known pianist and composer, but he's kind of faded into obscurity. There is a company, Toccata Classics, which is focusing on resurrecting the music of less well-known pieces of music, and Joseph Würfel is one of them. So we're going to hear his piano sonata in B minor, opus 38, performed by Adalberto Maria Riva, playing the piano. And you're listening to Baroque and Beyond.

less well-known chamber pieces of music as opposed to large symphonies. We shall move to Carl Stamitz. This is his Clarinet Concerto No. 1 in F major. It is performed by Kalman Berkus playing the clarinet and directing the Nicholas Esterhazy Sinfonia. This was released quite a while ago. It was recorded back in 1995, and it was released in 1997 by Naxos or Naxos Records, copyrighted by HNH International. And again, Clarinet Concerto No. 1, F major, Carl Stamitz.

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right. Hold on. I'm coming. Welcome back to this hour that we call Tales Vinyl Tells. This is your chance to hear some of the great album rock from the 60s and 70s mostly. And we've been doing these programs since late 2019, and we've covered a lot of ground. You know, and I know, that we've just scratched the surface of recorded rock, so the new shows do keep coming, and the reruns aren't bad either. They can all be heard on your favorite podcast app. Just search for Tales Vinyl Tells. Today we're going to say thanks and farewell to Marianne Faithfull, Jesse Colin Young of the Youngbloods, and vibraphonist Roy Ayers Jr. The music under me is Roy Ayers with Herbie Mann at the 1969 Harlem Summer of Soul extravaganza, with a song co-written by David Porter and Isaac Hayes. Now, those three names I've mentioned a minute ago have entered the room next door, as Henry Diltz coined the phrase. And today you also get some of the blues with Boz Scaggs and Duane Allman together. So these are the stories that songwriters and artists want to convey to you. These are the tales vinyl tells.

that is one of the leading female artists of the British invasion into the United States in the 60s, Two for You from Marianne Faithfull. She recorded at least 10 albums and wrote 3 books about her life, and she received a Lifetime Achievement Award, also a nice honor from the government of France. Here's another cool cat who recently went next door. This is Roy Ayers Jr., vibraphonist, record producer, and composer. Also a key figure in the acid jazz movement. He started recording as a bebop sideman in 1962. Let's hear Sweet Tears from Roy Ayers here on Tales Final Tells. Then, A Toast to Freedom and Two Charlatans.

There were two groups there by the name of the Charlatans. The Charlatans UK did the only one I know, and they played in the acid house scene in England. They contributed to them, quote, suddenly sounding like the Spencer Davis Group on E, end quote. The U.S. Charlatans did Codeine, written against codeine abuse and written by Buffy St. Marie, and they were involved with the development of the Haight-Ashbury music scene during the 60s and included drummer Dan Hicks, who we heard with the Hot Licks last in that set with I Scare Myself. Now, some say that the U.S. Charlatans were the first group to play in the style that became known as the San Francisco Sound. In 1965, the Charlatans were doing a gig at the Red Dog Saloon in Virginia City, Nevada, and produced a rock concert poster promoting their performances. And the poster is widely regarded by critics as the first psychedelic concert poster. Before their first performance at the Red Dog Saloon, the band members dropped LSD. So the Charlatans are sometimes called the first acid rock band. This is so much fun doing this. It is Tales Vinyl Tells. Now Jesse Colin Young and the Youngbloods. He left us recently. And the Youngbloods secured their place in rock history with their hippie airs about them and great songs like these.

We're going to close out today's Tales Vinyl Tells with a thank you for listening today, and hope you'll catch all the podcasts available free of charge to download, to listen anytime you want, and just dig this great music from the 60s and 70s. We've got coming up to close a nice bluesy jam with Boz Scaggs and Duane Allman. First, again, I say thanks for listening today. If you want to drop me an email, you can at talesvinyltells@gmail.com. And don't let any Southern drawl confuse you there. I've been told I have a drawl. Oh, man, I don't hear it. But anyway, all episodes of this program are available to download and listen to anytime on your favorite podcast app except Spotify. I'm Brian. Take care. Stay well and be nice.

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3: Welcome to the Ralph Nader Radio Hour. My name is Steve Scrovan, along with my co-host David Feldman. Hello, David.
4: Hello.
3: And our producer, Hannah Feldman. Hello, Hannah.
5: Hello, Steve.
3: And the man of the hour, Ralph Nader. Hello, Ralph.
6: Hello, everybody. This program answers the question why democracy matters, because it measures its rise and decline among almost 200 countries, and we'll concentrate on our own.
3: That's right, Ralph. Our first guest today will be Dr. Marina Nord of the VDEM Institute in Sweden. VDEM stands for Varieties of Democracy, and they produce the largest global data set on democracy with over 32 million data points for 202 countries and territories ranging from the French Revolution to 2025. Involving over 4,200 scholars and other country experts, VDEM measures over 600 different attributes of democracy. Dr. Nord is

0: co-author of this year's VDEM Democracy Report, which measures democracy around the world. Specifically, the report looks for electoral democracies with well-functioning checks and balances on executive power by the legislature and the judiciary, and a strong rule of law that protects equal civil liberties. This year's report found that the Trump administration, wait for it, is dismantling democracy at a speed, quote, unprecedented in modern history, end quote. Ralph has been making this argument for the last year and a half. Now we have the numbers to prove it. Next up, we welcome back Ralph Estes. Mr. Estes is the author of several books, including Tyranny of the Bottom Line, Why Corporations Make Good People Do Bad Things, and Fight the Corpocracy, Take Back Democracy, A Mad as Hell Guide for the 99%. We're going to talk to Mr. Estes about corporations and their shady accounting practices. As always, somewhere in the middle, we'll check in with our intrepid corporate crime reporter, Russell Mokhiber. But first, let's find out how democracy is faring in the Trump era. Anna?
1: Marina Nord is a postdoctoral research fellow at the VDEM Institute in Gothenburg, Sweden. She is co-author of VDEM's Democracy Report 2026, Unraveling the Democratic Era. Welcome to the Ralph Nader Radio Hour, Dr. Marina Nord.
2: Thank you. 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
3: Welcome indeed, Marina. We're quite impressed by your academic credentials. You've taken a lot of exams in your career, and listeners should know that Marina has not only a degree in Sweden, but she also has degrees from universities in Germany and Russia, which obviously means she is multilingual and very capable in analyzing comparative political and economic systems. Now, your institute, which is at the University of Gothenburg, puts out an annual report comparing levels of democracy among almost 200 countries. To do that, you have to develop yardsticks that have a reliability to them. And the yardsticks that you developed resulted in your concluding that Trump and his administration has dismantled democratic institutions in the United States at a faster rate than any other country has done in the 21st century, comparing it, for example, to Orban's Hungary and other countries. And you now are ranking the United States as the 51st, with Denmark being first, Sweden second, for what you call the liberal democracy index. And the yardsticks you use are not surprising, and we're going to talk about them. But for the yardsticks that were applied in the United States, one was the dismantling of checks and balances between the three branches of government, concentrating power in the White House. Another one is contempt for the judiciary, belittling the rule of law. Third one is the purge, in effect, inside the executive branch, demanding only loyalty and undermining the civil service. Then you have undoing civil rights and equality before the law, which was given even greater intensity in a recent Supreme Court decision. And then you have civil and human rights rollbacks, weakened equality before the law. Now, could you tell our listeners a little bit about the Institute, how it got started in this rather perilous arena of comparisons? Because, you know, the countries that don't do well can take umbrage and criticize what you're doing. So let's start at the beginning. How was this institute started, and how many years you've been operating with these annual reports comparing almost 200 countries?
2: Well, we are a large international research project. It started as a research project, and the data was created for research purposes mainly. It's a collaboration of many, many researchers across the world, so it's not only people who sit in Sweden. We have five principal investigators, two of them based in Sweden, two in the United States, and one in Norway. We have 23 project managers who are responsible for developing different, like how to measure different aspects of democracy. We have more than 100 country coordinators, and we have more than 4,000 experts who assess different aspects of democracy. So we people who sit in Sweden, we only aggregate the data that we get from experts, and that's done also with a measurement model that takes into account uncertainty, biases among experts, disagreements among experts. So it's the most developed and the most sophisticated attempt to measure democracy in the world that we have so far. So that started late 2000.

0: that there are a lot of now politicization of justices, purges of civil servants. All of those are examples that internal accountability, this dismantling of internal accountability system. So it's basically Trump administration is becoming quite unpredictable now.
1: What do you do, Marina, when the head of our government admits that he's an autocrat, that he can do whatever he wants? He said it. In July 2019, he said with Article 2 of the Constitution, quote, I can do whatever I want as president, end quote. When the New York Times asked him, are there any constraints on what he does? He said only his moral sense. In other words, not the Constitution, not federal law, not federal regulations, not international treaties. How do you affect your index here when the head of state, in effect, admits that he is only a law unto himself? He violates laws every day. He violates our Constitution every day. He boasts. He brags. He doesn't hide anything. He issues illegal executive orders by the dozens, which violate federal statutes and the Constitution. How do you crank in what may be called the idiosyncratic self-admission as well as execution of a dictatorial mindset that is reflected in the tyrant Donald J. Trump?
0: Well, we do not measure his words, right? So we measure how institutions function de facto. And what's for us is a lot more important is not only what he says, but how other institutions, checks and balances, function to constrain him. And one of the things that we see is, for example, is that Congress is not constraining him in any way. And this is very, very serious, because if you have a president who violates the law, who violates the Constitution, you should have the judiciary who stood up, the Supreme Court, who should stand up to protect the Constitution. You should have the Congress who is not allowed to take over the powers from the Congress. And this is something that is very, very concerning, a lot more concerning than what Trump is saying. What I find a lot more concerning is that there are no checks and balances to constrain him. You know, especially if you look, for example, at how Congress was acting, is one of the things that you will see in our report is that Congress has effectively abdicated its powers to the president. It's not there because, yes, Trump is issuing the executive orders, but look at what Congress is doing. If you look at 2025, there were only 49 laws that were passed during 2025, and all of them are some minor issues. Minor issues like renaming something like a national park somewhere, giving a gold medal for some achievements to someone. And then at the same time, President Trump signed in 2025 225 executive orders, and almost all of them on major issues like reevaluating U.S. foreign aid or dismantling USAID or some other institutes created by the Congress. And at the same time, what we see is that the Supreme Court is not intervening to restrict. And in some ways, it's even empowering, you know, kind of contributes to broaden the executive authority to control, for example, federal spending. Democracy is not only about what the president does. It's also about how other institutions are constraining the president when he clearly violates the law.
1: Well said. Now, I want to bring you down on the ground in the United States where citizen groups are trying to use the tools of democracy to advance justice for workers, consumers, children, the environment, and so forth. Now, when we work on the ground in Washington, D.C., for example, we have to work through Congress to get legislation passed or to block legislation. And the first thing we come up against is campaign contributions by corporations with clear quid pro quo exchange. For example, the banks put a lot of money into the Senate and House banking committees. They don't bother with the public lands interior committees so much. So we have to overcome that anti-democratic obstruction. Another obstruction is the media. The corporate media lives on advertising by corporations. They are licensed by the Federal Communication Commission. They pay nothing for their license. And as I said, they determine who says what and who doesn't 24 hours a day. They are the tenants, but we, the people, own the airwaves, and we're the landlords, but we have no power. So when we're trying to advance consumer or labor or environmental or other political reform legislation, we don't get that much coverage.

0: because the corporations are very powerful on the media with their advertising dollars, which are not regulated. A third obstruction is the duality of the Republican Democrats. They're on the same side pushing for a massive bloated military budget. It's extraordinary. The Democrats used to be modest critics of excessive military spending. Since 2011, they have been joining the Republicans and giving the generals more money than they asked for. They actually add to the Pentagon budget that's proposed by the executive branch. Well, that's another obstruction of a democratic society. Then we also are confronted by corporate welfare. So we try, say, to defend a competitive economy, which means defending small business entries and involvements. And we come up against the federal government being influenced to bail out corporations, bail out Wall Street, provide all kinds of subsidies, handouts, giveaways. It's huge. Hundreds of billions of dollars a year. And that obstructs trying to work a democratic society and its democratic institutions. We look to your reflections on that and whether this is something the Institute should start expanding in this country as well as other countries.
1: Well, when looking at the data, we looked also at the countries who managed to stop autocrats similar to Trump, right? And we tried to analyze which factors contributed to stopping democratic backsliding and turning it around. So research shows that, of course, there is no single recipe, but there are several combinations of factors that may help. One of them is use whatever institutional safeguards that you still have in the United States, and there are still pretty, there are many of them still there. So, for example, judicial constraints, maybe not the Supreme Court, but at least at lower levels, the judiciary are still quite willing to fight against the Trump administration. So go to the state level, go to within the judiciary system that is still functioning and challenge them in courts. The second thing that we know that still works quite well is robust societal action. And by that, we mean not only, say, demonstrations similar to No King's protests, but it has to be, you know, sustained protest, mass protest, pro-democracy. It may be, and it should be peaceful, of course. So any, I don't know, coordinated civil society resistance against corporations who support the Trump regime, against media who don't allow free speech or something else, just violent coordination within the civil society. Use civil society organizations to coordinate and protest. And then, of course, one of the things that still should be a possibility to turn things around is midterm elections. Because one of the things that we know why there is quite no resistance within the Congress is that the Congress is now Republican controlled. So, of course, if you have at least some restriction from the Congress coming to the presidential power, that might help as well. So whatever checks and balances that are still there in the country.
0: Talking about checks and balances, let's move to the analog, which is a federal-state system. In this country, about the only structural opposition to the Trump regime are states' authority under the Constitution, which includes the state attorney generals, for example, and state legislatures. I didn't see where you cranked that in. Am I missing something?
1: I think that's the place where you have the highest chance to resist now to the Trump administration at the state level, that state governments, state judiciaries, they can function as checks on the federal government, and particularly during the midterm elections. So to protect the free, fair elections, you know, not to allow them to be controlled by the federal government. That's where you rely on the federal structures.
0: Well, it should be said, as I'm sure our listeners are wondering, about half the states are called red states, dominated by Republican governors, state legislatures, and often mayors, and they're all supporting Trump. So the real countercheck, what's called the blue states, or about half the country in terms of electoral votes. Now, in the ranking that you provide, and listeners can get this on the website of the Institute, the USA is now 51st among almost 200 countries, and higher than the U.S. is South Korea, Canada, Japan, Jamaica,
1: and even
0: Poland,
1: Ghana,
0: Italy,
1: Ghana and Suriname, and South Africa.
0: Yeah, so this would really be a surprise to a lot of Americans. Given what's happened in the last 6 months, especially Supreme Court decisions and other executive orders and suppressions by Trump, do you expect your next year's ranking may be even lower than 51st, just above Greece?
1: I think it depends on the outcome of the midterm elections. It depends on whether the United States still manages to protect free and fair elections, whether elections will be pretty much circumvented. So what we see in the data is that in terms of checks and balances, for example, the United States has already fallen quite low. It's very hard to fall. I mean, of course, there is always, you know, this threshold. If you aim to become Russia or North Korea, there is still kind of, you can fall through there, but in terms of limits, I see that the one component that is still kind of relatively high that is driving the protecting the United States from becoming an autocracy, that's the quality of elections. And if elections are not protected, if there are some violations of the laws that govern the electoral process, if there is no free and fair competition around elections, if there are attacks through the attacks on freedom of expression around elections or any other things that undermine the quality of elections, then yes, then the United States can fall through them.
0: Well, a lot of citizen groups in our country consider Trump a dictator, not an autocrat. He may have started out as an autocrat on January 20th, 2025, when he was inaugurated, but he rapidly moved into pure dictatorial regime. I mean, he ruled by executive order or simply by the force of raw power, as his ICE agents demonstrated in cities like Minneapolis. If someone asked the Institute, what would they call Trump? Would they call him an autocrat? Would they call him a dictator? What would they call him? Or would they avoid such appellations entirely?
1: Well, we are careful. I mean, I cannot speak for the whole Institute, right? So I can only speak in my own capacity. But we are very careful with labeling him as a specific person, like, you know, like giving a specific label to him. But what seems to be very clear, comparing what's happening in the United States to other countries like Hungary, Russia, Serbia, Turkey, that he's wannabe dictator. Whether he is a dictator or not, I think it depends on whether the Congress and whether the Supreme Court allow him to do this. But the fact that he aims to become a dictator, that's, I think, is pretty, pretty clear.
0: He has semi-jokingly stated he wants to be a dictator. During his campaign, for example, he would compare himself with others, like he would mention Orban in Hungary and how directly Orban governs and how he envies that in trying to do what he wants to do. The one thing about Trump, he's unlike Nixon. He doesn't hide anything. He brags about his power and his authority. We've been speaking with Dr. Marina Nord, who is a co-author of the annual report on democracy around the world issued by the VDEM Institute at the University of Gothenburg in Sweden. And please give our listeners the website again, and then we'll go to Steve.
1: It's VDEM.net. Just Google for VDEM Institute.
0: Steve?
2: Marina, a lot of demagogues come to power, autocrats come to power because people think that they can fix the problems and make their lives better. How does the democracy ranking correlate with all the quality of life indexes we see, where the ones where mostly the Scandinavian countries come out on top, and the happiness indexes and quality of life indexes? Is there a correlation between democracy and quality of life?
1: Not that I'm aware of, I'm afraid. What we know for sure is that usually populist leaders like Trump come to power because there is some kind of dissatisfaction with some societal problem that has not been fixed by the government. And that's not necessarily, you know, the quality of life. It might be sometimes it's some economic problems or rising inequality. Sometimes it's unhappiness about migration. You know, sometimes it's unhappiness about security that's not fully provided by the government. So it's something over there. And then our populist leaders like Trump come to power usually by making this claim that they know that there is an easy solution to this problem. They know how to fix all of that. Like, let's make America great again, you know. And the truth is that they usually don't know, because those societal problems are not that easy to fix. And that's the reason why they have not been fixed. But for an average person who does not understand, you know, all the complexity of the societal issues, that's something that they pick up. And that's why they vote for populist leaders like that.
0: But you're not denying the link between a vibrant, comparatively vibrant democratic society and a better quality of life in terms of the mass of the people, health care and income and public services and the like. You're not denying that, are you?
1: Well, I'm trying to be careful with that, because if you look, for example, an average income, that would be also high in Saudi Arabia. You know, so it's kind of good economic performance makes any regime relatively stable. So it's not necessarily something that drives, you know, this change towards becoming a democracy or towards an autocracy. And that's also a claim that whenever you have economic problems, that any regime becomes less stable, which applies both to democracies and to autocracies. So that's why it's something that we need to be very, very careful, because again, like countries in the Gulf region, for example, they are all doing relatively well. So, right. So,
0: yeah, that is an extraordinary exception that you just cited. But if you look at the top countries on your index in terms of the liberal democracy index, as you call it, you have Denmark, Sweden, Norway, Switzerland, Estonia, Ireland, Costa Rica, Finland, France, Belgium. I mean, those have the quality of life levels that are leading the world. So there's got to be some correlation here, even though there are aberrations, such as the Gulf states and other places in the world. At any rate, it's interesting to explore. We try to justify democracy not just on moral grounds and justice grounds, but economic well-being grounds by saying, you know, democracy works for average people and their standards of living.
1: One of the things that we did at the Vietnam Institute is something that is called Case for Democracy Report. That's when we looked at everything that is over there in the research community published on the link between democracy / autocracy and sustainable development goals, and how different countries perform in terms of those. And what we know from the literature, from a review of the literature on those topics, is that democracy outperforms autocracy on almost all of those aspects. Not on all of them, but on the majority of them. And that's one of those, for example, is economic growth. It's, if you become more democratic, it also means that you grow economically faster and that you are better protected from economic crisis. Right. It doesn't mean that you cannot grow economically as an autocracy, because China is one example, but for an autocracy, it's rather the deviation is higher. So it's kind of, you can grow like China, but you can be in an absolute economic collapse like Zimbabwe for many, many decades. So it's less predictable. For democracies, it's more predictable. One of the things that we know for sure is that democracy does not solve the problem of inequality. Autocracy doesn't solve it either, you know, so it's not that autocracies are performing better in this way. It's that only that the solution to the problem of inequality is somewhere else. It's not whether you are democratic or not autocratic, it's somewhere in the way how your economic system functions. And one of the things that we know also from the literature on democratic backsliding, that inequality makes any regime less stable. If you don't solve the problem of inequality, then that's risky both for democracies and autocracies. And if you look at the top of the countries that we have in Democracy Report, the most stable countries are the ones that are the most equal as well, like Denmark, Sweden, Norway, where Gini coefficient is not that high. If you compare it to the United States, Gini coefficient is insane. And that's what also we brought up with this discussion, where you have this super rich people, corporations that capture the whole political system. Countries that are more equal, where more people have more or less equal rights, economic rights, you know, they're typically more stable.
0: Well, you know, you can endlessly probe your rankings. For example, this is an eyebrow raiser here. You have China ranked 171st, and you have Cuba ranked 161, but you have Yemen ranked 169. It's very difficult to do the kinds of analysis that you do, because of it just puzzles people in terms of rankings and what they know about countries at a more superficial level than you do. Let's go to David.
3: How does Saudi Arabia compare to Iran? We're fighting a war against Iran. How does our ally Saudi Arabia compare when it comes to democracy?
1: Well, Saudi Arabia is quite low at the rankings, so it's one of the most autocratic countries in the world. And one of the things that we also see indeed is that they are relatively stable. So there is not much that we can say, you know, about whether how powerful they are, because it's something that you need to assess in terms of economic power, military power. But in terms of political regime, it's a very, very stable country. Iran is ranking a little bit higher than Saudi Arabia. Again, by the end of 2025, we don't have data for 2026, so we don't know what happens now after all the events of 2026. But by the end of 2025, it was slightly higher. But again, it's still an autocratic regime. It's this marginal improvement compared to Saudi Arabia. I think it's not something to take seriously into account. But just to give an example, Iran is ranking quite close to, say, Vietnam or Burkina Faso in terms of quality.
0: Thank you very much, Dr. Marina Nord, and your colleagues.
1: Thank you for having me.
2: We've been speaking with Dr. Marina Nord. We will link to the VDEM Institute's report at RalphNaderRadioHour.com. When we come back, we're going to talk about corporations and their accounting practices. Guess what? They may not all be on the up and up. But first, let's check in with our corporate crime reporter, Russell Mokyber.
4: From the National Press Building in Washington, D.C., this is your Corporate Crime Reporter Morning Minute for Friday, May 15, 2026. I'm Russell Mokyber. A unanimous jury in Colorado last month assessed a $17.4 million verdict on behalf of Tyler Jordan against Cambria and Hyundai. It was the first artificial stone silicosis case ever filed at Colorado and only the third artificial stone case to reach verdict in the country. Tyler Jordan was diagnosed with silica-caused chronic kidney disease and artificial stone silicosis at age 28 after working at Jordan Marble and Granite, his parents' countertop fabrication shop, for only 10 years. The Jordan verdict is the second jury to find that crystalline silica artificial stone manufacturers and distributors failed to adequately warn or misrepresented the hazards to countertop fabricators of the extreme toxicity of their products. For the Corporate Crime Reporter, I'm Russell Mokyber.
2: Thank you, Russell. Welcome back to the Ralph Nader Radio Hour. I'm Steve Scrovan, along with David Feldman, Hannah, and Ralph. Let's talk about some shady corporate accounting, shall we? Hannah?
5: Dr. Ralph Estes is Emeritus Professor of Business and Accounting at American University in Washington, D.C., co-founder and vice president of the Center for Advancement of Public Policy, and Emeritus Trustee at the Washington, D.C. Institute for Policy Studies. He is the author of several books, including Tyranny of the Bottom Line, Why Corporations Make Good People Do Bad Things, and Fight the Corpocracy, Take Back Democracy, a mad-as-hell guide for the 99%. Welcome back to the Ralph Nader Radio Hour, Dr. Ralph Estes.
6: Thank you.
0: Yeah, welcome back indeed, Ralph. I can't tell listeners how important his book was when it came out and how relevant it is now. Tyranny of the Bottom Line, Why Corporations Make Good People Do Bad Things. And the reason why it's so important, because it attacks the issue from yardsticks. Corporations create their own yardsticks. If we accept it, they can get away with what they don't have yardsticks for. And if we have people yardsticks for corporations that have the force of law and other democratic pressures and enlightenments, they're going to have to measure up in ways that their own self-controlled power has escaped. So the book is more broadly seen as the cost benefits of major corporate activity and what they cost us in terms of illness, for example, from pollution, what they cost us in inefficient use of public resources, which they control, and so forth. And where the corporations just ballyhoo the benefits, they don't include the costs as a proper balance sheet would have us do. And so, Ralph, let me ask you this. If corporations adopted the kind of yardsticks you wanted, both accounting yardsticks, which they have abused, even standard accounting yardsticks they have abused, to cover up or inflate their profits and losses, how would the public be able to evaluate them using your yardsticks in your analysis?
6: Well, using my yardsticks, they'd be able to evaluate them much better. But let me go back to what we have now. The public has no way of fairly evaluating a corporation except through the press, what it sees in corporate press releases and their claims about being, for example, environmentally responsible and very favorable to customers. And there are no measures on that. Corporation doesn't give us any. Corporation produces a set of financial statements. You won't know how relevant those financial statements are to you and me. They're not relevant at all. They're not even very relevant to investors. Investors pick out a few items here and there, but they go farther than the financial statements to evaluate a corporation for investing. In terms of social performance, there's nothing in the corporate reports, the formal reports, that is reliable. Again, you're stuck with what the corporation claims or the politicians who are lobbying for contributions, or they will admit corporations do. We've got Facebook here in New Mexico, for example, and it's got this massive data acreage, and they're wanting to build more, and the state is suing them over that. But this is a problem. If the corporation doesn't report it, if the citizens don't know about it, the politicians can try to do something, but they have to start from scratch. So going back to the corporate reports, they started in 1494 with an Italian author named Luca Pacioli. And the reason I mention that is because they aren't much changed today. You still have a general ledger, and you still have a profit and loss statement of the balance sheet, and they don't tell the profit and loss for the corporation, even though that's the name of it. They just tell the excess of debits over credits, and that's no use to anybody. So they not only need to report more, they need to be required to report in accordance with the accountability report in my book. State legislatures need to look at their role in chartering corporations, and every corporation they've chartered, they bear the, if you will, the blood from the corporation's actions if they don't act to control the corporation and make them be accountable to their public.
0: And as you pointed out, Ralph Estes, maybe the first artificial intelligence is the corporation, which is not a human being, but which the courts have given equal rights with human beings to this artificial entity. And to point this out, I just want to read for a benefit of our listeners a few lines from page 30 and 31 of your book, and I'm quoting you. Corporations were chartered, and their charters are allowed to continue by the state to promote the general welfare, to serve the broad interests of the state and its people. That was the original when the modern corporation started being chartered by the state legislature of Massachusetts in the textile industry in the very early 1800s. That's my comments. Back to your quote. The public interest may be served in several ways, providing needed products and services at fair prices, creating jobs, and paying taxes. The public interest can also be harmed in a variety of ways, such as through discrimination, adulterated products, pollution, congestion, bribery, and other legal activities. This, then, is how corporations should be evaluated, how their performance should be measured and reported. We should ask how well and what ways the corporation has served and how it was harmed the public interest, because there's no other reason for us to charter corporations and to grant them special business privileges. To begin to restore corporations to their public purpose, we need a new corporate scorecard that will measure the corporation's performance against this standard. As long as the scorecard is incomplete and counts the wrong things, corporate managers will direct their behavior and decisions so they look well on that irrelevant scorecard, end quote. How would you describe the present accounting yardsticks that corporations use and that regulators rely on? How would you describe them? Do they give an accurate quantitative measurement of what these corporations are doing?
6: Well, Nader, it's hard to describe them. I'm tempted to say, like a big nothing. They don't serve their managers. They don't serve the public. They don't serve the lawyers. It's a system inherited, as I noted, from 600 years ago, and it doesn't serve anyone. Now, if you want to achieve corporate accountability, there are two ways to go, in my judgment. One is for the states to act. They charter corporations. They can uncharter them. Nobody does. And they can hold them accountable for the harm to the public. That's one way. The other way is to focus on corporations directly, as you and your companions have done so well in the D.C. area and the surrounding states. And that is through boycotts, through demonstrations in the front of the factories, in front of the corporate offices. And there are still ways getting the states to act and moving directly on the corporations at the local level throughout the country are the only two ways I can see to move the football in the yardage.
0: Actually, in the late 1800s, as you know, Ralph Estes, there are states that actually pulled the charter of the oil companies. Ohio pulled the charter for Standard Oil of Ohio. But in recent decades, it's almost unheard of for any state to decharter a corporation. They'll take away the license of a crooked auto repair garage at that level, but they won't touch the larger corporations. Now, Senator Elizabeth Warren has adopted our suggestion that there should be federal chartering of these large corporations, take it away from Delaware and Nevada that's cornered the business for the race to the bottom, and have federal charters where they can upgrade to the 21st century this compact between our government representing people and the corporations. These are now global corporations. They can switch their profits around in tax havens, escape taxation, reduce their profits, inflate their costs to adjust to the particular taxing jurisdiction. They're completely out of control here. So coming back to 2026, Ralph Estes, what is your appraisal of, A, the expansion of corporate power since your book came out, and second, the seemingly reduced resistance, organized resistance in government, federal, state, and even among citizen groups? They're not growing and expanding in resistance the way they should. So labor unions are weaker than ever. The religious organizations that used to deal with restraints on gambling, for example, have abandoned that role. Give us your update.
6: I don't know if I can describe it any more sadly than that, but I kind of come back to one thing. You talk about federal chartering. That would give us a focus, one organization that we could focus our attention on and our lobbying on. Right now we have 50 plus, and that's hard to get your hands around. On the other hand, in states like New Mexico, it might be better to have the power localized because we can get to our local politicians better than we might get to the senators and the representatives in Washington. I don't think that's true in Texas, for example, but it would be true in a number of other states. So do we want a single concentrated federal power, or do we want to take citizen action to increase the power of citizens at the local level?
0: I couldn't agree more with that. That's what's called the doubleheader: accountability from the bottom and accountability from the top, reinforcing each other. Let's go to Hannah. Yes.
5: Ralph Estes, my research indicates you also have written a great deal about the Old West. Is that correct?
6: Some books.
5: Okay, cool. I wanted to make sure it was the same Ralph Estes. So as an accountant, an accounting expert, do you see any similarities between gambling in the Old West and modern accounting?
6: I'm not going to answer that question. I want to answer a different question. I see similarities all over the place every day to the Old West, although we're worse today than then. Everywhere I go, everybody is armed. In the Old West, when you rode into Wichita, they said you take your gun to the sheriff and leave it there until you leave town. The same thing happened in Dodge City and in other Western towns. Today, you can walk into church, you can walk into the governor's office, you can walk into the state legislature, you can walk into a school in many places, not all, with a gun, guns hidden on your person. So coming back to poker is not the power that it was in the Old West. That's why you're no longer getting towns named Sholo. In Arizona, clearly came from a poker game. So I don't play poker anymore. Just for my own interest, I was using it as a hobby. And it got to the point where I could continue to win. I did win overall. I could continue, but I was going to have to work harder at it and harder because these kids were staying up all night playing 50, 60 tournaments at a time, and they were getting so much experience, it's almost like artificial intelligence. So I just hung it up about 2018. So I don't play poker anymore.
5: Well, I was just curious, when you talk about your old colleagues, Arthur Anderson, that you know used to be reputable, and I imagine you might have some hot takes on the maybe chaotic decline of the accounting profession.
6: You have a very good phrasing, the chaotic decline of the accounting profession. Since I was a member of it back in the 60s, it has been pretty much continually downhill. Eventually, the government decided we've got to stop these abuses. They are selling their clients on illegal arrangements to make a case for avoiding taxes. And then if they get caught, they pay some of the taxes, but they try another one. And finally, they decided, they looked at the Big Eight, and we're going to make an example to somebody. And I think they looked at Pricewaterhouse, and they looked at Arthur Anderson, and they chose Arthur Anderson. And so they took him to court, won the case. Anderson promptly went out of business. 3 years later, the case was overturned. The verdict was overturned. But by then, Arthur Anderson was long gone. I think that Anderson deserved everything they got, but so did all the other Big Eight, the other seven, and the other national accounting firms. They were all doing it. And if you look at them now, they're still doing it. They're still working on the construction of subsidiaries in islands where you report all the costs in the United States and all the revenue in that island because it has very low taxes and you avoid paying any taxes in the United States. They're still doing it. Congress should do something. You think we're going to get a Congress anytime soon?
0: I think we'll get a better Congress after November, but how better remains to be seen by the people back home as to whether they're going to pick up the cudgels here and reclaim some of the sovereign power that they've surrendered under our Constitution to 535 men and women, many of whom are indentured to corporate campaign donors and other corporate lobbyists. Ralph Estes, it's easy to call you a national treasure, but I want to call you a national measure because you are putting forth yardsticks by which our society can be measured that have never been put forward before. Or you evoke yardsticks that exist, but they're being violated right and left, like standard accounting procedures by corporate accountants who have lost any sense of professional responsibility and independence as an accounting profession. So is there anything you'd like to say or elaborate before we close?
6: Yes, I'm glad my video is not working and you can't see my face because it's turned real, real red.
0: There you are. You haven't lost your sense of humor, that's for sure. We've been speaking with Ralph Estes, CPA and scholar about corporate power extraordinaire. Thank you very much, Ralph Estes.
6: Thank you.
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1: Your immune system is your body's primary defense. It's amazingly good at identifying and destroying foreign invaders. But sometimes it makes mistakes. And these days, our immune systems are making mistakes more often.
2: Allergies, they're getting more prevalent. So you're seeing the rates of things like asthma, hay fever, eczema, and food allergy rise globally. But they're also getting more severe.
1: So why does the immune system rear up against pollen or animal fur? And why is the prevalence of allergies on the rise? This is Big Picture Science, and I'm Seth Shostak.
3: I'm Molly Bentley. In this episode, why food, skin, and respiratory allergies are becoming more common and what we might do about it. Grab some tissues, because this episode is Allergy Reason.
1: The world can be a messy place. Invisible airborne invaders lurk everywhere. Even on a beautiful day, the air could be laced with things like automobile exhaust, dust, and pollen.
4: Hello. How's it going? Good, how are you? Let's go maybe just under these trees over here, if that's okay.
3: And your skin, the largest organ in the body, bravely confronts it all. But as our assistant producer Brian Edwards learned, we might want to resist our urge to scrub it down at the end of the day, because our skin's microbiome is one of our immune system's first lines of defense.
4: I'm James Hamblin. I am a preventive medicine physician and a lecturer in public health at Yale.
3: Dr. Hamblin is the author of Clean, The New Science of Skin. Brian met him in Brooklyn.
4: So we are sitting in Prospect Park right now. It's very beautiful, but I will admit it's a little hot out. I'm a little sweaty. After I head home, I think, like many people, I might think to hop in the shower, but I have a feeling with what we're going to talk about today that you might say, maybe not, maybe I shouldn't run home and jump in. I am reluctant to give anyone specific advice on this because it's a very personal issue, but there's certainly room to be a lot more minimalistic than is the norm for many people.
5: You wrote a book on the subject of being clean. What prompted you to write this?
4: Well, I have an interest in the skin microbiome and in preventive medicine generally. And one of the things that most people feel is necessary to do every day is to clean themselves. And I became interested in the degree to which that cleaning might be affecting the microbiome on the skin.
5: Are you still continuing the regimen of, you know, showering irregularly or, you know, only sparingly, essentially, as you laid out in the book?
4: There are headlines out there that say that I have not showered for 7 years, and that's just not true. There was a period where I went with absolutely nothing, but I've tried kind of every permutation of, you know, showering less frequently, using fewer products, and I'm off of deodorant mostly, and then I shower only with water. And I wash my hands. I never stopped washing my hands. And I wrote a short article in The Atlantic about it. And the feedback I got was so polarized and intense. You know, some people telling me, I've been doing this my whole life, and I can't tell my own kids because I think they'd disown me, and other people saying that I should lose my medical license for even suggesting that people not shower every day. So I understood there was something more to this than just microbes on the skin. And I wanted to take a deeper dive into all of the factors that make us want to or feel the need to clean ourselves beyond what is recommended for basic prevention of transmission of infectious diseases.
5: Maybe talk a little bit about, you know, specifically here in the U.S., the role that whatever we want to call it, big soap, big clean, whatever it is, kind of played in shaping, you know, what we think about as cleanliness.
4: I was fascinated to learn the degree to which soap marketing had shaped the beliefs of the American public as far as what we consider to be necessary for health. And that's a very long story that begins with the Industrial Revolution and has played out ever since then in a sort of arms race of expense and frivolity and additional products that are largely drawn from the soap industry on how to sell what is essentially the same product in hundreds, if not thousands, of different ways. In the process, there arose many other products to sort of counteract these adverse effects, and the main one being just that soap's function is to remove oils from your skin. So when you use a harsh soap, or when you use a lot of soap, or when you take long hot showers every day, your skin will get dry, and people reasonably benefit from products to counteract that. And same thing with your hair, with shampoo and conditioner.
5: You do lay out, though, that money issues aside, the science shows that maybe there are some issues with washing off those oils and the different microbes that are on your body. So can you just talk to me a little bit about that?
4: Sure. You know, for a long time, we didn't understand how vast the microbiome was in our gut, and that's gotten a lot of attention. And the skin microbiome is significantly smaller, but we're still covered in microbes, especially in, you know, the oilier areas of your body. You're never free of those. They're always there. And the microbes on your skin, if they are in a healthy place of equilibrium, I guess, the theory goes that they're playing a role in the functioning of the skin. They're almost like another layer of the skin, and that when we upset that microbiome, we can see, you know, irritation, inflammation, dryness. That is the theory. I think the fundamentally interesting thing is that most people would think anything that came off of you is, I don't know, bad or shameful or needs to be gotten rid of. And that is a real problem.
5: Well, thank you so much, James, for taking the time to sit with me in the park. I very much appreciate it.
4: Oh, thank you. It's been a pleasure.
6: Hi, I'm Teresa McPhail. I'm a medical anthropologist and a professor of science and technology studies, and the author of the book Allergic, Our Irritated Bodies in a Changing World.
7: We spoke with James Hamblin, and he writes that our skin is better off if we do less showering. And he stopped showering for a long, inordinate period of time. Is he on the right track?
6: Yes. I mean, I would say yes. I don't know about inordinate amount of time, James. maybe that's overkill. But I, too, have stopped showering every day, simply because I'm trying to make better decisions for all of those bacteria and viruses and funguses on my skin. So they need to be left alone. Like if you're constantly stripping them. And in fact, a researcher at Northwestern found that if you remove the skin microbiome of mice and then introduce an allergen, they are much more likely to develop eczema. So if you're stripping the natural bacteria off of your skin, and then you're adding other things, like look, think about the things you put on your skin this morning. What did you use? Did you wash your face? What kind of soap was it? You patted your face with a towel. What did you wash that towel with? It's leaving residue on your skin. Then you put on lotion probably, right? Like think of all the things you're introducing into your immune system, and you've just stripped it of all of the things that it's used to.
7: Really challenges the definition of what an animal is. So
6: right.
7: Humans are animals, but we have more microbes, I think microbes in us,
6: yes,
7: and on us than we do human cells.
6: That's correct.
7: I mean, we are not separate from the microbiome. We are the microbiome.
6: Right.
1: Well, maybe I should experiment with not taking showers. It sounds like the critters that make up the skin's microbiome are essential to our health.
7: Seth, do the rest of us get to weigh in whether or not you continue to shower?
1: Well, I don't think you would be so brazen as to tell me if I needed a shower, but maybe. But, you know, even beyond the unwanted drying of my skin, could there be other adverse consequences to scrubbing that microbiome away? Well, our compulsion for cleanliness, that's been identified as one of the things contributing to the increased prevalence of allergies.
7: Currently, the fraction of the public that has skin, food, or respiratory allergies is a little more than one-third. But that fraction is changing.
6: About 50% of us, so about 3.2 billion people globally, will have an allergy to at least one thing by 2040.
1: We'll hear more about what's going on and what factors might be triggering a rise in cases of itchy skin and watery eyes. But first, what happens with the immune system when an allergy strikes? After all, the immune system has evolved over hundreds of thousands of years. So what's it doing misidentifying otherwise benign substances, like pollen or peanuts, as harmful invaders?
6: There are actually two parts of the immune system working side by side. And the first one is called the innate immune system, and that's online from birth. So we're all born with it. It has components like the mast cells and basophils, which are classes of white blood cells in your body, and they respond to things without any memory. The other system is called the adaptive immune system, and that's primarily the system that's involved with allergies. So that is the system that adapts to the environment. So it's the system that remembers things.
3: The first line of defense provided by your adaptive immune system is white blood cells. These T cells and B cells circulate through your bloodstream, various tissues, and between lymph nodes.
1: Think of T cells as passport control officers, checking the credentials of every cell they encounter and drawing on past interactions to identify nasty foreign invaders.
6: And when they spot something, they have to make a decision. They either tolerate that thing, so a good example of this is food. We eat a lot of food, and it gets broken down, and trace amounts of it get into the bloodstream, and your T cell will see that and go, ah, that's fine to be here. And other things, like the coronavirus, will get into your bloodstream, and your cells go, no, absolutely not. So what a T cell will do is take a snapshot of that thing, and then carry that snapshot to a class of cells called B cells. And B cells are responsible for forming all those nice antibodies that circulate throughout your system that remember the things that your T cells have come into contact with. So they are the memory of your immune system, basically.
1: And those antibodies with the impressive memories are an alphabet soup of names: IgS, IgA, IgD, IgE, IgG, IgM.
6: So the antibodies are like the bouncers of your immune system. So they are at various entrances. So your immune system is basically anywhere that you come into contact with the world. So in your skin, in your digestive tract, in your nasal and respiratory tract, even in your urinary tract. Like, there's a lot more immune cells in those places because they're coming into contact with things. And so those bouncers are unique in the sense that every single bouncer is made specifically for that particular perpetrator.
3: So when you're feeling crummy with the flu, you might cheer yourself up by imagining your immune system making quick work of foreign invaders. But mistakes do happen. Sometimes the immune system identifies a harmless substance as a threat.
1: After all, allergens like pollen, animal fur, and peanuts are not intrinsically harmful. They're not pathogenic bacteria or viruses. Yet the immune systems of allergic individuals act as if they are.
6: This is the really interesting thing, because it does differ, but not by that much. It's basically alerting the B cells to produce a particular type of antibody. So we have five different types of antibodies that are all doing different things in the immune system. And we honestly don't know that much about all of their functions, but we do know that the IgE antibody is the one that is affecting the immune system with allergies. So it's the one that's imprinted on the allergens. And we do know there's this interesting fact that people who are more prone to allergies, they're called atopic. And basically what that means is they usually have more IgE, so their body, their B cells produce a greater quantity just on a normal basis. So they'll have more IgE circulating anyway. But also their mast cells, so the mast cells are like the first responders of the immune system. When it turns on, they're usually the conductors of that experience, that event. And so what will happen is the IgE will bind to mast cells and turn on histamine production. In atopic people, there's actually more receptors on the mast cells for IgE. So if you like, they're predisposed to this kind of response. But obviously, this response wasn't originally designed, if you like, for that response. It's obviously was there for something else. And so the IgE is now imprinting onto things that are otherwise harmless, like dust mites or pollen, because either it lacks the thing that it used to be there for, or it's just gotten confused by the multitude of things it's coming into contact with today. And we don't really understand why.
3: What might confuse it? Well, here's one clue.
6: since World War II, there are now 85,000 chemicals on the EPA's Toxic Control Substances Act watch list. And those would all, most of them, would be new to our immune systems. And so I think that's what it's like to be the immune system. It's overwhelmed and it's cautious. We are not creating a world that our immune systems feel comfortable in. Our immune systems are irritated.
1: We'll hear about other ways our environment has changed. But first, here's more about how allergic reactions differ from other immune responses. When a body encounters an allergen, those special allergy cells, mast cells, trigger something familiar to all you allergy sufferers, the production of histamine. But that in itself is not the problem.
7: Would you have the trigger of histamine if it were a virus or a bacteria or the immune system were functioning? I want to say normally, that I want to use that carefully. Is it the triggering of the histamine, which is unique to allergens, that causes the problem?
6: No, because you will get mast cells will trigger. So a mast cell, which is one of the oldest parts of the immune system. So we think that mast cells are up to 500 million years old. And what they will do is if they are stressed or damaged, they will send out histamine. And histamine does a whole bunch of things in the body. It creates mucus. So that's why you get stuffy. It can lead to a runny nose. It swells your tissues. So you get swelling at the site of, like, say, mosquito bites, that kind of thing. You'll get itching and hives sometimes. It also can constrict the muscles around your lungs. So, for instance, in asthma, histamine is really making it more difficult to breathe. So that's why people have asthmatic attacks. And then in full-on anaphylaxis, so for food allergy or if you have a drug allergy or an allergy to bee venom, then the histamine will open your blood vessels, dilate them, and it crashes your blood pressure. And so it can send people into a cardiac event. So all of that is going on at the same time. It's the scale of the event. So for most of us, a mild, you're stopping at mucus or you're stopping at itchy eyes. And for, unfortunately, the more you move up the severity scale, then, you know, if you have a severe allergy to peanuts, say, you're ending up in the ER with a full-on anaphylactic event.
7: I see. So the response can be individualized, and it's not the release of histamine per se, because histamine has other functions in the body. So it seems to be clear about the point at which things go haywire is that the immune system is producing an exaggerated response to an otherwise harmless cell.
6: Correct.
7: That's the moment where you go down the route of allergies instead of normal or well-functioning immune system. Well, it is still a well-functioning immune system.
6: That's the irony, is that people who have allergies actually have very robust immune systems. They're just triggering with the wrong substances.

0: Why are our immune systems being activated by the wrong substances? Dr. McPhail was determined to find out after a doctor's diagnosis of her sudden onset of respiratory problems a few years ago left her in disbelief.
1: And here's a professional who spent 30 years looking in people's nasal cavities telling me, no, you're definitely having allergies. And I started talking about this with friends, and I realized how many of us have allergies and never talk about it.
2: Well, we're talking about it. More on why our immune systems are going rogue next. It's Allergy Reason on Big Picture Science.

0: Maybe right now you're enduring bouts of sneezing and itchy eyes, and if so, you've got a lot of company. The number of allergy sufferers is increasing. But medical anthropologist Teresa McPhail says we haven't always contended with allergies. How they affect us and how that is changing is what she addresses in her book, Allergic, Our Irritated Bodies in a Changing World.
1: I was on a mission to figure out when allergies first began and whether or not we've always had them. And the answer is we've always had anaphylaxis. So there's evidence even 5,000 years ago that people were occasionally

0: got through with this massive spike in asthma rates. Their asthma rates have started to level off, and they've just started their skin and food allergy, and the same with China. So when you move masses of people into a new socioeconomic class, which is what industrialization does, which is great, it has this accidental effect of producing a more allergenic population.
1: Some people may find it surprising that, for example, eczema is included under the umbrella of allergies. And you said asthma, which is, I thought, related to allergies, but not exactly an allergy. So I wonder if you could tell us what all is included under this umbrella of allergy and what do they all have in common?
0: They all have in common the immune response. So basically, it's the immune system involvement in the condition. So when I went to the National Institutes of Health, what the experts would tell me is that all of these things use the same mechanisms. So they're comfortable calling things like eczema and asthma allergenic diseases because mostly they are. You can get asthma that's triggered by exercise. So that's not an allergy-related asthma, but it's still turning on the exact same system as someone whose asthma is triggered by pollen. So in large part, some people want to keep it separate for various reasons, but more and more people are starting to think of these things as a class of disorders that all have the same biological pathways. And so it behooves us to study them all together rather than separately, since we really, what we really need to understand is that immune function.
1: What is the evidence that they are proliferating, and are they doing so at the same rate? And is there one allergy that is sort of out in front?
0: The evidence that we have, so it's really hard to get good data. Most of the data that we have is self-reported, which is tricky for obvious reasons. It's asking people to understand, perhaps without going to see a physician to confirm that they have something. But the way we know that it's a real incident is things like clinician diagnostic codes, so that increased. ER visits, so if you just look at the number of people showing up in the ER for asthma events and for food allergy events, you can see a clear rise. And things like prescriptions. So you can kind of look and see how many people are buying Zyrtec and then predict how many people are, more people are suffering. So there are these things that are more concrete that we can look at that kind of try to get away from self-reporting, since that can be a lot trickier. Asking if someone has a food allergy isn't necessarily going to actually capture everyone, and it also depends on who's going to see the doctor. So even diagnostic data isn't, we think there it probably is a bigger problem, because you might be living in the middle of nowhere and never go to a doctor, but be struggling. So the guesstimates are the best things that we have.
1: And the converse, that you might be more aware of allergies, see that your friend is on some allergy medicine, so then you go to the doctor and you say, I've been having this problem, and then you would get on medicine too. So it might be also people are reporting it more.
0: It's both. I mean, it's the initial thing is reporting more, but then once, like right now, for instance, if you see rates go up now, we've done a pretty good job with awareness. So at this point, if you see things go up, that's a true increase, since we are at a point where we're pretty saturated. I would suggest it would be very hard for us to go out into the street and find someone who hasn't heard of allergy.
1: One of the things that's interesting about your book meant many things, partly it just brings the whole subject of allergy to the fore, is that you say that even if an allergic response is not life-threatening, we can spend an inordinate amount of time dealing with allergies. I wonder if you could describe how allergies are actually a burden for millions of people.
0: Yeah, absolutely. I mean, that's one of the things that I learned from talking to so many people who have an allergy, is that it really impacts their lives. So it doesn't matter if it's mild, moderate, severe, it's impacting someone's life at every stage. So even people with mild hay fever, say, which we would probably poo-poo the most as a society, they are struggling to sleep at night during the worst of the pollen months. I mean, everyone's struggling right now. The pollen is just out of control in most places. And so they're not sleeping at night, which of course has knock-on effects, right? You're fatigued. You're not feeling your best. You're having difficulty breathing. I mean, anybody who's had a stuffy nose understands what that's like. It's not a pleasant experience. And the thing about allergy sufferers is that they

0: have just learned to adapt to a lower quality of life.
1: To just feeling crummy instead of good or
0: that's
1: not
0: their normal.
1: So good. Yeah.
0: Right. And that is a harsh truth. For people like eczema, I mean, that is one of the worst ones for quality of life because your skin touches everything. And so their skin is itchy. They have uncontrollable urges to scratch. It looks inflamed. So, you know, if it's on the hands or face or something they can't cover, it's obvious and people stare at them. So there's a social consciousness there that the other allergies kind of don't have to deal with. They also don't sleep very well. It's just a struggle. And of course, for food allergies, the main struggle is anxiety. So, you know, for most of us, I can go to a coffee shop, get a muffin, and I'm not racked with uncertainty about what's in that muffin.
1: Are there nuts in it?
0: Yes. Right. And for those people who have food allergies, they're constantly worried if they're not preparing the food themselves, whether or not they're going to get an accidental exposure. And that can make the whole world seem like a hazardous zone. And in a way, those of us without food allergies really struggle to perceive the world like that. But researchers have found that especially parents of those with severe food allergies, their stress levels are equal to someone who just had a major heart attack. So it is quite stressful to have an allergy or to have a family member with a severe allergy.
1: You have found in your reporting that allergic reactions are a blend of our genes and also the environment. And the environment is changing, and we'll get to that. But I wonder if you could give us an overview of what the role of genes are in allergies. And can we really inherit our grandparents' hay fever?
0: Yes, but not directly. The interesting thing is you will inherit the atopy I was talking about. So there are genetic components that drive how many antibodies you produce, or that type of thing. And we think there are about 141 gene segments that correlate roughly to the people who have atopy. And so we know that they're involved, but that's quite a lot of segments. And it's because there's so many different pathways that can drive an allergic response. One of the researchers explained to me that there are 30,000 different ways to trigger an allergic response. And the reason is, think of it as your PIN code. So it's four digits, but you have 10 digits to input. And so that's thousands of combinations. That's exactly our immune responses. So I could have a shellfish allergy, and you can have a shellfish allergy. But the way that unfolds will be incredibly unique, and it will not affect us in the exact same way.
1: Interesting that you use that example, because I do have a shellfish intolerance, and it came up just 2 years ago, suddenly.
0: Right.
1: And then I had it tested, and thank goodness it's not an allergy, but I can't eat shrimp without getting very sick. Yeah.
0: Well, we are seeing more and more onset of allergies as adults. So it used to be the case, like, say, 30 years ago, they would tell you, well, if you didn't have this allergy as a kid, you're good. You're for life. And what we're seeing now is that people are developing true allergies. In your case, maybe not, but other people really will be showing up with hay fever they've never had, with suddenly having a problem with asthma, suddenly having an eczematic rash that they never had as a kid, or food allergies that they didn't have as a kid. So there's more and more adult onset. And that is a puzzle, because this really is a newer trend that we haven't seen before, that they're not really sure why. Because you can grow out of an allergy, but
1: you can grow into one.
0: You can apparently grow into one. Yeah.
1: Coming back to the genes. So if you inherit production of certain antibodies, does that mean that when your body is overreacting to an otherwise harmless substance, does it go back to your genes? Is that why it's doing that?
0: Well, it's tricky, because it simply means that you inherited the type of immune system that is prone to developing an allergy. But one of the questions that most researchers have is why we tend to conserve genes that are helpful. And so the question is, why would we have conserved a gene or whole segment of genes that produces an anaphylactic response.
1: Like, it would
0: what
1: seem
0: on earth?
1: Quite maladaptive.
0: Yeah.
1: Or not even that, or just to get hay fever
0: right.
1: when you're out in the fields or something.
0: Right.
1: Yes. What is the evolutionary explanation?
0: They think that the reason we have conserved some of these genetic segments is that it used to be helpful in the sense of, like, if you think back to, you know, perhaps hundreds of thousands of years ago when we were first evolving,

0: 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KRV is owned and operated by...
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1: Wrapping up the first set of the day on the Blues Hound Radio Show. It is a pleasure to be here with you folks on the radio waves. We've got a really cool show planned for y'all today, so make sure you stick around for the next couple hours because there's a lot of cool blues coming. We just heard Delba McClinton doing Sweet Talking Man. Really cool track there. You know, I think there's a lot of singers who wish they were Delba McClinton. What a voice that guy's got, man. Before that, we did Curtis Salgado doing The Longer That I Live. We did some Bobby Parker, old school Bobby Parker doing Watch Your Step. And at the top of the set, we had Bernard Allison doing Rocket 88. Coming up right now, we got Mac Arnold and Plateful of Blues. I love the name of that band. I say that about a lot of bands, but that's definitely one of my favorites. Great name for a band there. Anyway, here's their track, True to You.

0: That is some of the nastiest stuff I've ever heard in my life. Man, that is just a tremendous instrumental from Magic Sam. One's called Magic Sam's Boogie, and it's just so filthy. I don't know what else to call it. I mean, it's just nasty. I mean, what else can you call it? It's just incredible, man. Before that one, we did Sean Riley and the Water doing Truck Route Blues from the Stone Cold Hands CD. And that's a pretty cool record. It's, you know, it's got a lot of ingredients. You know, it's kind of a gumbo of, you know, country and blues and Americana, and it's just really cool what Sean's got happening there on that album. We did the always unforgettable Otis Rush with A Fool for You, and he is absolutely one of my blues Mount Rushmore guys. You know, there's some great artists out there, man, but what a set of pipes Otis Rush has. He just has the whole thing. It's just wonderful, wonderful stuff. And at the top of the set, we had Mac Arnold and Plateful of Blues doing True to You. We need to take a very brief pause. Don't go anywhere. We have a full 90 minutes of the blues, the whole blues, and nothing but the blues coming up next.
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That is Eddie the Chief Clearwater doing Poison Ivy, and we just don't get enough of his music on the show. Write that down there, man behind the glass, engineer man. Oh, good, he's writing it down, so we're definitely going to get some good Eddie Clearwater happening over the next few weeks. Before that one, we had some George Thorogood doing Steady Rollin' Man, and that is just a killer version of it, man. If you don't like Lonesome George, maybe you just don't like the blues rock stuff, and that's cool, but if you're a blues rock fan, you cannot go wrong with Lonesome George Thorogood and the Delaware Destroyers. Before that one, we had Monster Mike Welsh doing She Makes Time. And at the top of the set, we had Rick Estrin and the Nightcats from the Hits Keep Coming album doing Everybody Knows. Coming up right now, we're going a little old school. Here's some Willie Dixon and the Seventh Son. Check it out.

so sweet. 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I can make

0: That is the great Lonnie Mack doing his instrumental Wham! And I believe it is from 1963. I'm sure it was marketed at the time. I don't really know, to tell you the truth, but I would think it was marketed to the surf guitar world at that point, because that was definitely the height of surf guitar music. And I'm sure Lonnie Mack was turning some heads. I'm sure he's a guy, you know, who schooled a few guys. There's not many guys who can play at the level that Lonnie Mack did, particularly at that time. You know, because those surf guys, a lot of them were just young kids, and Lonnie Mack was playing it like there's no tomorrow, that's for sure. Speaking of playing like there's no tomorrow, the great Joe Bonamassa there doing Last Kiss. You know, his catalog is ridiculously large. It's incredible the output that Joe has had over the last, coming up on 20 years, I guess. It's just incredible the amount of albums he's put out, and it's just high quality stuff, and all the side projects and all the sideman stuff he does, just you know sitting in on people's recordings. He's, man, what a prolific artist. Just incredible stuff. And at the top of the set, we did The Seventh Son from the Chicago great Willie Dixon. And Willie Dixon wrote so many great blues tunes, you know, that Muddy and Howlin' Wolf and all those guys were recording at the time. He was definitely the songwriter of his day. We need to take a very brief pause, but we don't want you to go anywhere. We got another full 60 minutes of the blues, the whole blues, and nothing but the blues coming up at you next. So stick around. Don't go anywhere.
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name. I walk those burning coals. They can't divide us. No searing pain could dare to temper your flame. And if that steaming ride falls off its axis,

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I've tried and tried, but it's a hard, hard

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That's a great tune, man. It's got that rumba thing happening. Johnny Winter did a great version of that we occasionally play. And he did it reasonably faithfully. You know, I mean, he sounds like Johnny Winter playing the guitar, but you know, he got that mean, you know, guitar line in there. It's really cool stuff. Love T-Bone. Love Johnny Winter. Before that, we did some Misty Blues with Seduction by Blues from the Silver Lining album. Gina Coleman on the lead vocal there. And that band is just killer, man. You know, nobody sounds like Misty Blues. Nobody. And, you know, it's just so unique what they have happening, and they do it really well. Before that, we did some Damon Fowler, Florida-based man of the blues there, doing Fairweather Friend. And at the top of the set, we had Billy Branch and the Sons of Blues doing Hate to See You Go. And coming up next from the great state of Georgia, we have Beg, Borrow, and Steal from Eddie Ninevolt from the Capricorn album. Check it out.

0: Oh man, we are long on time. That is Kebmo doing She Just Wants to Dance. We did the Dig 3, Red-Tailed Hawks, Howlin' Wolf doing 300 Pounds of Joy, and Eddie Ninevolt doing Beg, Borrow, and Steal at the top. We'll be right back.
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from the Young Man's Blues album, Frankie Boy and the Blues Express. That is the track, Hey There, Anaya. Really cool track. Before that one, we did some Lucky Peterson. We play quite a bit of Lucky Peterson, and honestly, I think we could play quite a bit more. We could do a triple shot of Lucky Peterson every week, and I would be completely satisfied with that decision. I would be at peace with that, no doubt. We did his version of Who's Been Talking, and we did the Wicked Lowdown doing Add a Line, the title track from their album. And coming up right now, we got some Chris Stone, Kingfish, Ingram, Young Gun here doing Before I'm Old.

0: That is Earl Hooker doing blue guitar, going old school with that one. Before that, we did Tommy Lee Cook doing Satisfied. And before Tommy Lee Cook, we did Blind Willie Johnson doing Dark Was the Night, going really old school on that one. And that is some serious vibe in that song, man. There's like mojo in that one. It's just incredible. And at the top of the set, we did Before I'm Old from Chris Tone, Kingfish Ingram. This is the Blues Hound Radio Show. We're here every single week. Hopefully, we will see you same time next week right here on your radio dial. 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

It's time to put a glide in your stride and hitch a ride to the soulful side with Upfront Soul. I'm your host, Sanguine Fromage, laying down 120 minutes of soulful sounds to which you may get down. I got my trunk packed full of funk, and I gotta tell you, ain't none of it junk. I'm ready to unleash it on you right now, so get ready. Billy Ball and the Upsetters, tighten up tighter.

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Curtis Mayfield, Power to the People. Cal's tricks, asking the musical question, who's gonna take the weight? 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And we start our show each and every week with Joan Armatrading, Back to the Night. I'm Sanguine Fromage. Before I get back to the music, I'm gonna let you know how you can get in touch with me. I'd love to hear from you if you just want to let me know you're listening, or if you have a request or a dedication. 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Next up, a crazy cover of the Paul Simon, well, Simon Garfunkel classic, Mrs. Robinson, brought to us by Billy Paul.

Lee Fields brought us Honey Dove. Billy Preston in the middle there with Drowning in My Tears. Billy Paul, Mrs. Robinson, that Simon Garfunkel chestnut reimagined there. I'm Sanguine Fromage, your host here for Upfront Soul. Awfully glad to have you out there in the audience. Next up, we've got some new soul from D'Angelo and the Vanguard, Prayer from Black Messiah.

The gospel clouds keep on praying. The word is, the gospel clouds were once offered a very lucrative recording contract if they would just substitute the word baby in place of the word Jesus. They declined. Ahmad Jamal in the middle, Haitian marketplace, and we started the set with some new soul from D'Angelo and the Vanguard. Prayer. Took that from the fine album Black Messiah. You are listening to Upfront Soul. We are broadcasting from our location perched high atop a rocky crag on Mount Funkmore. Next up, we've got some American Indian soul here from Redbone. We were all wounded at Wounded Knee.

0: dynastic Nigerian saxophone legend Femi Kuti, son of Fela Kuti, the world is changing. Roland Kirk brought us One Ton, and we started out with Redbone. We were all wounded at Wounded Knee. We're getting close to the end of this first hour of Upfront Soul. We're going to hear from Otis Clay, urging us to respect yourself.
1: Now this is a soul song. This is a soul song, and I want to dedicate it to all the soul folks out there. And this is the memory of an old friend of mine. We used to sing this together. Name was Pop Staple. I remember Pop. We want to say, it was dedicated to all the soul folks everywhere, because this is our song. The soul song simply says, wax up.

Jazz Wild Man Moondog with Organ Rounds. We took that from The Viking of 6th Avenue. And we opened that short set with Otis Clay, Respect Yourself. 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
1: Welcome once again to Upfront Soul. I'm your host, Sanguine Fromage, laying down those soulful sounds to which you, I hope, are getting down. We're opening up the show, actually just this hour of the show, with Sam Cooke here. I wish

I'll get by. Then I'll know it, not to cry. You lied to me, but I love you still. So I'm on my way toward Brick Hill.

Fats Domino taking us to Heartbreak Hill. Benny Spellman telling us you got to get it, and we open the set and this hour of Upfront Soul with Sam Cooke, I Wish You Love. And I do wish that you would get in touch, and if you love what you're hearing, let me know, upfrontsoul@gmail.com. Next up, we're going to Jamaica with Jimmy Cliff for Aim and Ambition. 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
1: Excuse me, y'all, while I throw some funk on the world.

Don Covey standing in the grits line. We went to Jamaica with the Cougars for Right On. Also went there with Jimmy Cliff for Aim and Ambition. My aim and ambition is to bring you the finest in funk, soul, and jazz. I sure hope you're pleased with what you're hearing. Next up, we got the Glories bringing us their version of James Carr's classic, Dark End of the Street, here on Upfront Soul.

little bit of Nigerian soul for you from Orlando Julius, My Girl. The soulful saxophone stylings of King Curtis with the Lone Prairie. And we opened up with the Glories bringing us their version of the James Carr classic Dark End of the Street. Let's hear a little set of Simeon-inspired tunes, why don't we? Here, J.C. Davis, he used to run James Brown's band, he's bringing us Monkey, here on Upfront Soul.

Miles Davis, Here Come the Honey Man from Porgy and Bess, and some heavy funk from Sierra Leone, Geraldo Pino right in the center. We opened up with a Leon Thomas classic, The Creator Has a Master Plan, reimagined by Norman Connors. So glad to have you here joining me on Upfront Soul.

I do hope that you'll get in touch if there's anything that I can do for you, or if you just want to let me know you're out there. 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
7: Lying on your back in the grass, you can't see a thing except for the clear blue sky, a few cotton wool clouds, higher and higher in the great dome of the sky, filling it with song. Higher and higher.

0: They sound quite mad, don't they?
1: Rochelle Lamb is a teacher and coach of nonviolent communication and a death and dying and grief counselor. She's also a wonderful poet. And you specialize in breakthrough conversations.
2: Well, that's what it says on my website, yeah.
1: Yeah. Who put that there?
2: You gotta put something together for people, right?
1: You mean you have to sell yourself?
2: You gotta say something, yeah. You gotta sell yourself, or you gotta come up with, you know, the 30-second, you know, answer to the question, what is it you do? And, you know, when I happen to be looking for the name for my website, you know, on that day, I thought breakthrough conversations was good. You know, this is the hard thing about the internet. And anytime you put something in writing and you're trying to invite people, I mean, that's really what I'm trying to do, is to invite people. But as soon as you start doing that, it becomes static. So even, you know, hearing the term breakthrough conversations, it doesn't excite me all that much. Not now, because it's years later. But yeah, in essence, that's what it is. It's like, you know, someone's in a conversation, and it happens so often when I am working with people. They do have breakthroughs. They have insights. They go, holy, geez, you know, I never saw it that way. So, you know, just a couple of words on the page often fail to capture the vibrancy or the aliveness of things. That's just how it is. So, yeah, that's what I do.
1: Language is such a strange and malleable thing. I mean, Laurie Anderson famously said that language is a virus from outer space. I don't really think it's from outer space, but relatively speaking, we gain it from outside of our own experience. It's not a natural thing, really, although it's something that emerges.
2: Yeah, well, we're not born speaking.
1: Exactly, or using words or thinking in those ways.
2: Yeah, it's very true. It's a mysterious thing. I think it is anyway, a very mysterious thing. And, you know, when I'm giving workshops, I say to people, you know, I say, hey, consider this. All of us learn to speak before we learn to think.
1: Yes.
2: Reflect. Deeply.
1: Yes.
2: And so what's the consequence of that?
1: Yeah.
2: When you're speaking, where did that come from?
1: Yeah.
2: And does it really come from you, the almighty you? You know, because people often say it does. This is my self-expression, but I question that conclusion. It's partly that, but it's a lot of other things too.
1: Yeah, that reminds me of something that Byron Katie loves to say. She says, is that really true?
2: It's a great question.
1: She's always asking that.
2: I like that question.
1: Yeah. And to ask it of everything that we think or say or hear or anything.
2: Mm-hmm.
1: Just as a regular practice.
2: Mm-hmm. Well, one of the challenging things, too, is that what we say, we often think that's who we are. It's so tied up with identity. You know, like I said earlier, that like the almighty me, the almighty I, this is me. There's a lot of emphasis placed on it. And that's where offense comes in, too, when people are offended. You know, you offended me. And, you know, I wrote a brief poem a while back, and it's called Who Is This I? And I wrote, this I, a sprinkling of stardust, a film reel spinning for a brief moment in time, the silver screen writing my life, a two-way transmission point between heaven and earth, a shard from the great mystery catching the morning sun, a string from one of her prized musical instruments, the trailing song of my ancestors, the memory of those yet to be carried to these shores, the howl of childbirth, the exhale of summer, the daisies where my bones lie quiet. Not forever, this carbon named I, but the way the gods breathe. So I wrote that just simply to enter into the question, who am I? And I don't think it's a good idea to come to an answer too quickly on it, ever.
1: And it does continually change. It's a moving, morphing, quixotic thing.
2: Yeah. Just like we said at the beginning of the conversation, you know, what I wrote a couple of years ago for my website, yeah, it's still true, but there's more. And there's always more.
1: Mm-hmm. And we can even completely change our minds about things.
2: Yeah. Yes. So it's really challenging if it's in writing somewhere, you know, and you said this, and yeah, I did actually, you know, which is one of the things that I often wonder about with regard to the work I do, which is, you know, based on Marshall Rosenberg's work of nonviolent communication. And he wrote a book, Nonviolent Communication, A Language of Life. Now, were he to look at that book again today, having seen how his book has been understood, interpreted, disseminated, all of that, would he write the same thing exactly? And given the time that we're in, would he? Probably not. I think there's elements of it that would remain, you know, quite solid. But I think a lot of things would change. And I think it's just important to keep wondering about how is this still serving, or how is something alive, or how have I lost track of it?
1: Yes, what you just said, how is something alive? And I think that's one of the things that is most important, is remembering that we have to revisit things in order to keep it alive, and revising the way we think, the way we communicate, and the way we talk about things, because not only is everything changing, but the way we talk about things has to change with it.
2: Mm-hmm. Yeah.
1: And the people that we're talking to are evolving and expanding as well, so we have to be listening to them and to how they're growing and expanding so that we can know even better how to communicate with them.
2: Mm-hmm. It's a lot to keep up with because the rate of change is so rapid, and people are living their own lives. They're, you know, for instance, a family. You know, you can think of back some time ago, and not that long ago, the fairly recent past, where you'd have people farming, you know, farming families, and they really knew what each other's days were about, even if they weren't, you know, beside them. You know, someone who's milking the cows, you know, when they come back and they're sitting around the dinner table and they're speaking about that, everyone at the table knows what's going on. But today, people's lives are so separate, even within the family. It's really too easy. It's tragically easy to be sitting at the table and not really have any sense of what another person's day is like. So that's really hard. That's hard for communication. That's hard for relationships.
1: Yes, and that reminded me of a few things. Reminded me of Stephen Jenkinson and the way he talks about language. And in his latest book, he does these etymological explorations of words and the origins of words, and then talks about how these words or these terms have changed in our culture. And while these terms and the language is changing, almost all of us are completely oblivious to how they're changing, and yet the way language is changing is completely changing our experience of everything.
2: Yeah. It's really hard to track it. And it creates a lot of, I think, divisiveness between people, polarity between people, because we're losing track.
1: When
2: I'm
1: you say
2: not
1: losing
2: sure what's
1: track,
2: true about it.
1: And when you say losing track, are we losing track of meaning and out of touch with each other's sense of meaning and understanding of things?
2: Yeah, I do think we are. I think there's a lot of what I would call ascendant talk, or language that's ungrounded. It's not tethered to real things. It's quite abstract and ethereal. And I understand the desire to speak in those ways. I think partly it's a reaction to not being tethered. And there's a great sorrow in trying to be tethered when things are quite broken apart. And I don't think it's anything that people consciously are aware of. I think it's simply happening. It's not uncommon, for instance, you know, when I'm working with people, they'll say things like this: well, you know, the universe wants this for me. And I ask, well, can you say more about that? What do you mean the universe wants that? It's right there in that statement. What you can see, if you're willing to stand there long enough, is that you're seeing the cosmology open up, and that the universe is almost like mom or dad, and the universe is the parent who is taking care of us. So right away, I'm the child. I'm on the receiving end of something. And it's quite abstract.
1: Mm-hmm.
2: It's very New Agey. The New Agey talk, I find it very challenging. So I do ask people, and by the way, I used to be in it. I used to practice it myself until I started to see, wow, this is not tethered to anything real. So what do you mean by the universe wants things to work out for you? Well, it could be something like, you know, I met somebody I really fancy, or, you know, I applied for a job and I got it. Well, but what about the other people who applied for the job and didn't get it? Was the universe against them? You know? So that kind of thing, there is a loss of meaning, or at least a shared understanding. Because if the universe is favoring someone, it's probably not favoring someone else. And as far as I can tell, that's not quite how the world works.
1: And it's also a very simplistic kind of cosmology. And makes me think of is to ask, why do many of us avoid tethering to the earth and to reality? I mean, I understand that it's really difficult because you have to keep up with reality continually. But
2: mm-hmm.
1: I don't think that's a fair excuse in itself to avoid that kind of grounded relationship to the world around us, to reality, whatever that may be for each person. So my question is, what is it that makes people kind of run the other way?
2: Well, I think there's a lot of things, and I don't have a definitive answer on it, but I am thinking about a quote that I really like from the writer Upton Sinclair. And he said this, he said, it's hard to get a man to understand something when his salary depends on him not understanding it.
1: Say that again.
2: It's hard to get a man to understand something if his salary depends on him not understanding it. So, you know, the word salary could be changed for any other word, and I will give you an example. It's hard to get a person to understand something when their lifestyle depends on them not understanding it. That's one way of me answering the question.
1: It sounds sort of like kind of a distant paraphrase of ignorance is bliss.
2: It is, except that you have to choose it. You have to choose the ignorance. And maybe that is what happens. It's too hard to know, maybe. What if the work that you're doing, you mentioned Stephen Jenkinson earlier, and one of the things that, you know, he said, it's really hard to find work that doesn't hurt the world. And so when we consider that most of the work probably does harm the world, there's just so many consequences. And so when most of us are, you know, just trying to get by, doing our best in a system that is harmful, then what? How do you live in there? How do you get through the day? Like, do you choose ignorance? You choose not to know because knowing is really hard? Hey, can I share a poem with you?
1: Of course.
2: Because it just ties in so perfectly with this. The poem I wrote called Agitation. I'm agitated. My pen is agitated. It's bleeding onto the page. I'm wrestling with the rough beast, the one slouching toward Bethlehem. Yes, friends, this is that time, and it's not so easy because we're chained to that very beast. It doesn't matter that we can shop till we drop, or binge on flaxseed or lattes, or tame difficult people, or recite powerful affirmations. It doesn't matter because tell me, please, how is a Starbucks coffee cup not violent? How is it right or responsible to send a child to school or the curriculum of exploitation is delivered by kind people to keep the engine of civilization well-oiled? How is complicity not violent? What does it mean to be awake? What if waking up is too painful? What if not waking up is too painful? Which grief shall we choose? I tell you this. I am looking into the innocent eyes of tomorrow's child, my tongue paralyzed by the weight of how things are. What shall I say to this child? What shall I say? Here's what I want to say. I want to say that men and women gathered together. They took a good hard look at all the ways they'd profited from having too much, taking too much, and blindly hurting the world. They voted instead for taking care of mother. They voted for accountability. They voted for reverence. They voted for the soul's need for beauty. They voted for kinship. And then they rolled up their sleeves and they labored. They planted gardens. They raised chickens and goats. They wove their own cloth and taught their children these things. They washed the bodies of their dead and remembered their roots. They gathered round crackling fires under the arcing night sky, humming with stars, and told their creation stories. They fell in love with the natural order of things. They fell in love with their one and only home. They fell in love with their good fortune of being alive. And that, my dear child, is something for you to know. You come from good people. You come from fierce people. You come from devoted people. You come from radical people. That's what I want to be able to say to tomorrow's child. What are the odds?
1: First off, I love your poetry.
2: Thank you.
1: And, yeah, what are the odds? And what I was thinking before and what you were just saying reinforces it, is that many people are trying to realize Maslow's hierarchy of needs. And when you haven't fulfilled those needs, it's really hard to connect on that level. We get caught up in that equation that you talked about earlier, that what if your lifestyle or your salary depends upon ignoring the harm that we do in the world? But at the same time, there are the 1% who are continuing to do that long after their needs are met.
2: Yes. You know, there's a hierarchy to it. And I have read people saying that, in fact, you don't have to work your way up. I believe self-actualization is somewhere in there. It's the pinnacle, isn't it?
1: I think so. But you have to fulfill the others first before you can even consider that.
2: Yeah. And then I kind of just wonder these days, like, what is the big deal about self-actualization? Why is that such a strong objective, you know?
1: I guess it also depends on how you define that. Because if you're defining it in the simplistic New Age way, then, what good is that while the world is crumbling and falling apart? Whereas if you're defining it in terms of realizing oneself within the context of the whole world around us and interrelationship and interconnection, then it has profound meaning.
2: Yes, and I'm not convinced that most people approach it in that way, you know.
1: Well, they only approach it from the level that they've matured to, right?
2: Or are sold, what is being sold or what is being marketed. You know, there's an awful lot in the self-help section.
1: Right.
2: But unfortunately, I think that where we're at, you know, at this stage of the world, you know, and I want to be careful about how I speak about the world. What I see where I live, and I'm living on the west coast of Canada in Victoria, B.C., and it's not that much different in other parts of my country. There's a lot of emphasis that's placed on, you know, acquiring, setting yourself up. What we're taught is, like, chase happiness, you know, get your life set up. But what about the planet? And it's something that I wonder about. So much time goes into attending to our own needs, but life also has needs. And what serves us, like the life that actually grants us life, is, I think, something we ought to be paying attention to, which is a more indigenous understanding. You know, I would say there's a stark difference between how most Westerners approach life or see themselves embedded in life than what an indigenous understanding would be. For instance, I think many people have already heard this, and I don't know where the expression comes from, but an indigenous person looking at a forest who would say, what you call natural resources, I call relatives. Those are my relatives out there. So this automatically changes how you are when you're walking in that forest. I mean, would you turn that into a development? Does that make sense to approach it in that way? So, you know, I personally did get caught up in the personal development rage, and I spent a lot of time. And would you like to hear a poem dedicated to that?
1: Sure, and I just want to add that so did I.
2: Yeah, and how's it working?
1: Thank God I've matured somewhat. And what I refer to by maturity is totally in alignment with what you've been talking about. Our culture, our Western culture, is an extremely immature culture. And I think that's something that Stephen Jenkinson really talks to a lot, that there's no elderhood, there's no maturity in this culture because it's so young. And we are so full of ourselves and think we are the pinnacle of civilization. And there's that famous quote where somebody asked Gandhi what he thought of Western civilization. He thought, oh, I think that would be a good idea.
2: Yes. Yeah.
1: I mean, we're like teenagers with the car keys and alcohol, unlimited supplies of gasoline and alcohol.
2: Mm-hmm.
1: And we're destroying the world and we're destroying ourselves.
2: Yeah. Yeah.
1: That's not much maturity or civilization in that.
2: No, there isn't. There isn't.
1: So you had a poem that you were going to share.
2: Yeah, it's called Rickety Spoke, and it's exactly what we're talking about. And, you know, the years and I spent, I don't know how many, you know, combined we've spent and, you know, the personal development. But here goes, Rickety Spoke. I don't know why, if it was because I'd made some mistakes, or a general malaise had moved in with me, but I couldn't find happiness, maybe even hated myself, like I was worthless, a human disease. Someone told me I needed to learn to love myself, so I signed up. I bought the books. I went to retreats, sat silent for days on a pillow and block. I hit a rolled-up futon with a baseball bat, screamed my rage. I told my story in a healing circle. I danced to African drums, went to therapy, had a soul retrieval, journaled before bed, cradled my inner child, evoked my higher self. You can spend decades, and I did. And money equal to the down payment of a home, and I did. And I learned this. You only need to love life and love the world, not the crafted irreality forged from the Iron Age that caused most of your woes and needs your compassion, but the world of the sun, moon, star, and earth, forest, leaf, berry, and feather, fur, claw, ocean, and gill, fire, stone, sand, and rain, life and death intertwined in ecstatic embrace, that wild and elemental one who wants you to fall in love. You only need to care with a big C that she will go on spinning on her axis of beauty. Because one day you turned towards the center, which was not you, and you planted some seeds, sang songs for the holy, because you finally remembered that you are a rickety spoke tethered to the great mystery, watering those seeds with your beautiful broken heart.
1: It's so beautiful.
2: Thank you.
1: And going back to the beginning of that, where you're reflecting on the cause of why did I spend a house down payment searching for some escape from our grief about what we think is wrong with us. And when I was younger, I was a chaotic mix of misery and joy. And I was desperate to heal and to feel good about myself because I felt terrible about myself in relation to everybody else. I assumed that everybody else had it together and that I was completely and utterly and almost hopelessly screwed up. And I did many of those things that you listed as well. And I worked I worked very hard, even though along the way I did get clear messages that just told me, just relax, you know? You're barking up not only the wrong tree, but you're barking up totally imaginary trees.
2: Mm-hmm.
1: But it took decades for me to realize that.
2: Yeah. You know, I think a lot of people, and myself included, approach things as if they're answers or looking for, you know, looking for answers, not realizing that the search itself is rooted in trauma or it's rooted in some already existing disconnection, whether we're alert to it or not. And they may be disconnections that we've experienced in our own lives, but there's also the ones that happened way before we were born, like the migration, for instance, of, you know, so many Europeans to North America or to the continent that was not then North America. It had its, you know, its own...
1: Being disconnected from our home.
2: Yeah.
1: Stephen Jenkinson talks very eloquently about that, and that was a revelation for me. I had never thought of that, but it makes a lot of sense. And I think it was Stephen Jenkinson who talked about how we're not welcomed into this world by people who are overjoyed to see us and have this long history of healthy connection to our past and our future, because a healthy connection to our past is a healthy connection to our future, and they, in a sense, are not separate at all, because we actually feel that in our being. We feel both the past and the future as the direct experience of the present.
2: Mm-hmm. Do you think, Tonio, that the searches that so many people go on, you know, I think about the search that I went, you know, trying to find myself. Well, I'm right here, you know. an interesting search. I'm trying to find myself.
1: Uh-huh.
2: And I'm thinking that, in fact, what that was, if I, looking back now, that was not, I was not actually really wanting to find myself. I think I was trying to find elders, but not knowing that. Because if you do live in an elderless society and you don't have that kind of guidance, then you start to turn inwards. You've got to find it somewhere.
1: Mm-hmm.
2: So I go self-chasing when really I do believe I was looking for elders to, you know, to help guide me. There's a lot of choices that I made that I would not have made had I had the counsel of elders.
1: Right. But I think we also have to be really deeply compassionate of ourselves and of others who are doing that. We can only do, you know, the best we can under the circumstances that we face. And even if it appears that we wasted 20 or 30 or 40 years of our life in a search in all the wrong places, they eventually, for example, in the Hindu tradition, they have this thing called neti netiti, not this, not that. So their approach to spiritual realization is the hard path of going through all the things that it isn't until you realize, finally, that it isn't out there. It isn't any of these things that we can search for or try to grasp, that it's totally beyond all of that. And it also reminds me of the Tarot, which I never did Tarot readings or anything, but I did do a little studying of it. And in the beginning, there's the fool who doesn't know anything and is innocent, and he goes on this long journey through all the experiences that human beings tend to go through, because we all tend to go through more or less the same experiences. Of course, not everybody goes through everything, but there's certain basic patterns that we all go through. And after completing that journey, that fool becomes the magician, becomes the skillful wielder of wisdom, of life experience.
2: Yeah. So we all start out as fools.
1: Exactly. And I don't think there's any escape for that. Even in established traditions that have, you know, many generations of elders who are carrying the wisdom of their tradition, the young child has to be initiated, has to go through certain rites of passage. And there's no easy way to do that. There's almost always some form of trauma. But it's a contained form of trauma that leads to something deeply and profoundly meaningful, as opposed to the random, chaotic, meaningless trauma that we all go through in this culture.
2: Mm-hmm. Yeah, I think it's very important what you just said about it being contained, and then I would add that it's guided by elders.
1: Rochelle Lamb is a teacher and coach of nonviolent communication and a death and dying and grief counselor who specializes in breakthrough conversations. She's also a wonderful poet. And this is the Magical Mystery Tour.
2: Elders also understand the consequences of a childhood that will not end. which I think is really crucial, because without that, then we start to see, without something to end our childhood. You know, several times you've talked about this culture as being like a teenager, you know, with too much alcohol, too much gas, and there you go. So when the culture will not grow up, and, it won't at this point, you know, maybe forced into it at some point by some catastrophe, but I don't think it's going to go down voluntarily.
1: Well, there's nothing to teach it. There's no wisdom for this culture to fall back upon. We worship things. We worship material and abstract material known as money.
2: Yeah.
1: Where's the wisdom in that?
2: Mm-hmm.
1: And it's not getting any better. I mean, it seems to be getting worse, if anything.
2: Well, I think it is, you know, and I think, you know, there's plenty of people who do speak about things getting better, you know, and that's because maybe in their own lives things are better, and there is plenty of good news. But if you've got your finger on the pulse, and, you know, if this continues, you know, it's so exploitive. Our lifestyles are so exploitive and so hard on the earth. For that to continue, it means a lot of hardship down the road for a lot of people.
1: For all of life. It's so easy to just think in human-centric terms.
2: Oh, it is. This is one of the, I guess, objections I have to how NVC, nonviolent communication, can be disseminated. If it's only approached from a human-centric understanding, I think that it can do a lot of damage because it's disconnected from the bigger picture. Everything that sustains us and keeps us alive and going.
1: This touches on my lack of understanding of Marshall Rosenberg and nonviolent communication. I was really only aware of, and I think most people only think of Marshall Rosenberg and nonviolent communication in human-to-human interdynamic terms,
2: mm-hmm.
1: and learning skills to improve our relationships and our ability to communicate with each other. And I was not aware that Marshall Rosenberg also had a very strong social change agenda as well. I had never heard any of that until reading some of your material.
2: Oh, that was new to you. Well,
1: yes.
2: Great. And I'm trying to really put that under the spotlight. I'm also trying to approach it in the sense that, you know, you can see where someone is when they're, you know, when Marshall wrote his book, and that was in 1999 or 2000, if I'm not mistaken, when it first came out, published by Puddle Dancer. And
1: which book are you referring to?
2: Nonviolent Communication on Language of Life, the seminal piece that he wrote. And, you know, he was a troublemaker, I would say, you know. He would say things that were quite provocative at times and disturbing, and I think it had a jolting effect. It would have people reconsider, which I think is really important to do. But he was really interested in social change, and I will never forget the day when I was at an international intensive training, which is a 9-day residential training, and I was one of the trainers working alongside with Marshall, and I, at some point, you know, at the end of it all, I was speaking with him privately, and I just said, you know, Marshall, I'm just so overjoyed, and I feel so much gratitude, and I just want to thank you for creating this, you know, tool for personal transformation. And I'll never forget how he responded to that, because he looked at me, and he just kind of raised one of his eyebrows, and he said, well, you know, if you really want to help me, I would like this to be used for social change. So I remember feeling somewhat embarrassed, you know, because I clearly, in my way of expressing my gratitude to him, I was viewing it as a purely human-centric thing. Even in social change, you could say that that's also fairly human-centric. You know, for instance, when we're talking about racism, that has to do with human beings. We're talking about a lot of social justice has to do with human beings, but there's also the social justice that has to do with, well, what about the whales that, you know, need to be eating salmon and the water that's becoming toxic, or, you know, pipelines that are being built, all of that. That's also part of the social change picture, very much so. And, you know, he does say, you know, we have to really consider the needs of wildlife, of the birds and the trees, all of that has to be considered. So he said it, he wrote it, but it's not what was highlighted. And I think this is one of the challenges for any teacher or anybody who's saying anything. Mostly what we say gets filtered through the listener's lens. And, you know, it's kind of tragic in a way, you know. We could all go to a teacher who we'd spent a lot of time with and admired and say, is this what you were saying? And a lot of the time they would probably say, no, what I was actually trying to say was, you know, it's so easy to be misunderstood. Even after I do 5-day teaching, I have people coming up to me and thanking me for helping people to get along. And I'm thinking, geez, that wasn't really my primary message. But that's what they come away with, because that's what they need at the time, I suppose. Mm-hmm. That's what they need, mm-hmm. But there's also what the planet needs. And the planet can't wait for us to take care of ourselves before attending to the planet. I don't think that luxury is available to us.
1: But if you're a parent and you have children, you can't really expect them, well, you can get them to understand things, but I don't think you can expect them to really deeply embrace. Well, now that I'm thinking about it, I think you can. I think you can teach children. I think you can. I think if you bring children up with enough wisdom and understanding, that they will actually embrace and take a very responsible and deeply caring approach to the planet and everything on it.
2: Oh, yeah. They will do what they see the people in their midst doing.
1: Yes.
2: That's what they'll do.
1: Exactly. And I just went through a moment of self-questioning as I was opening my mouth and words were coming out. I was realizing, no, I don't agree with that. And I think that's the way we have to approach life continually.
2: Yeah. There's a wonderful film. I think it's on Netflix right now. It's called Babies. It came out many years ago. It's a documentary that follows about the first 2 years of life of 4 babies living in different parts of the world. And one of the babies is from Namibia, Africa, born in a hut. And another baby is from Mongolia. Another baby is from Tokyo. And another baby is from California. And the camera simply just follows the babies. And it's so fascinating. You could look at it, you know, depends on how you watch it. You can watch it and just say, oh, yeah, babies are so adorable, aren't they? But I like to watch it more from an anthropological perspective. It's just wondering, like, how will those children's lives unfold? Or another way of wondering about it is, after you see a film like that, you ask yourself, if I had been born in another place to different people, who would I be now? Would I be the same person? No, I don't think so. So after I had seen that film, I felt sad that I was not born in Namibia, Africa. That, out of all of the places, that was the one that was closest to the earth. I mean, the children were literally, you know, on the dirt floor, and there was a continuum that you could feel, and cohesiveness with all of the people, all of the children, different ages, adults, elders, and there's a real village there. And it was even apparent in the bodies. The babies' bodies were so supple. And but where you start to see a rigidness coming into, you know, like in Tokyo, if you're living in a high-rise on the 37th floor, you know, there's a rigidity that's going to set in. Your feet are not on the earth. So it was a very telling documentary. And I always encourage people to watch it when they attend my workshop, just to see, like, and get to know a different culture. Not one that's so based on consuming.
1: Yeah.
2: So those babies are going to grow up and they become one of the people in their culture, you know? And it's really hard in this particular culture, in the Western North American culture. Like, what do you do about smartphones? You know? If you keep them away from the child and the child goes to school and everybody else has one, I mean, it's so challenging.
1: Mm-hmm.
2: It's so challenging.
1: Mm-hmm.
2: Yeah.
1: And being exposed to other cultures, I think, is extremely valuable, especially for people in this culture. I was very fortunate when I was young to spend a year in southern Spain, you know, not as a tourist, but actually living in the community and going to a local Catholic school, even though I'm Jewish. And the whole experience was life-changing for me.
2: Mm.
1: And I clearly remember it as being the happiest year of my childhood.
2: Wow. You were there for 1 year?
1: Almost a year. And it really opened my eyes to a whole nother way of being a human being.
2: Mm-hmm. Mm-hmm.
1: And I don't think there's anything wrong with learning nonviolent communication and learning ways of getting along with other human beings. But as you would say, we have to include all of life.
2: Mm-hmm. And what I have found is that when we do include all of life, by which I mean just really seeing what each human being is contending with by virtue of living in this culture, it's really hard on us. It's really hard to maintain one's humanity. And when you see that bigger picture, it does, I think, from what I've seen, it brings about greater compassion for people. When you see how hard it is for people, that gives rise to the compassion. There's a quote from Henry Wadsworth Longfellow, who said, "If we could read the secret history of our enemies, we should find in each man's life sorrow and suffering enough to disarm all hostility." And when we see what people are just working so hard, just trying to get by, even if it's upper middle class, there's still a kind of a deep tension in having to maintain what you've got. And it doesn't come to people easily. I mean, there's a lot of work involved, and there's also a lot of exploitation, whether you're aware of it or not. And so that's part of the secret history of each human being. And just being able to tune into that, it does, you know, just naturally feel some compassion. It's not that everybody's mean and selfish. Not it at all. You know, it's like we're in a zoo. We're captive. Have you read the book Ishmael by Daniel Quinn or any of his works?
1: Yeah, probably about 15 years ago I read Ishmael.
2: Well, you know, that one is the gorilla who's in a cage and is speaking to the narrator. And basically what comes across is that, you know, the two of us are no different. I'm in the cage and you're in the cage. Even though you don't see the bars, you're in a cage. And only zooed people can get into the zoo business. You know, why would you take wildlife and put it in a zoo? Why would you do that? It takes a kind of way of thinking to do it.
1: Mm-hmm.
2: So to me, there's a lot of compassion in that. And then knowing that, when you realize, when you're talking to your child and your child is saying, "I don't want to go to school," or "I don't want to do homework," you know, if you realize that, Marshall used to say, you know, school is soft time. That's what that is.
1: Mm-hmm.
2: And so most parents don't think about it in that way. They just go, "Well, I went through it." Yeah, but even the way you talk about it, you went through it. It was grueling, wasn't it?
1: Yeah, and if you went through it, why are you sending me through it?
2: Exactly. Well, because you'll never turn out, you know.
1: You'll never amount to anything. Exactly.
2: Exactly. Yeah, and you have? Like, really? Like, what? So it's to really see the bigger picture, I think it makes it much easier to have really human conversations. Often they will start out like this. "Wow, life is rough, isn't it? It's hard. There's a lot of hardship, you know, just to make it through the day. Wow, there's a lot."
1: Mm-hmm.
2: And Marshall was asked the question once, "What's it going to take, Marshall, for us to change things?" And I loved his answer. He said, "Mourning, a lot of mourning." So, you know, I spend a lot of time in my workshops, really, let's grieve. This is grief work, is what it is. It's grief work, and from that, you can become really eloquent. But it's sorrowful. That's where we are at right now. I can't really be high-fiving people. Doesn't mean there's no joy, by the way. And, you know, your year in southern Spain, I don't know if you came across from Flamenco. That's something I studied for 5 years. I just loved it. To me, it's so alive. And the bandwidth for both joy and grief,
1: mm-hmm.
2: I would say that it's
1: Duende.
2: The duende, yeah, the soulfulness. And mm-hmm. there's a lot of emphasis placed on the sorrowful songs, but equally, too, on joyful ones. But I would say that if you don't have the grief, forget about the joy. It will be superficial if you have it. But the grief of how life is, and I don't mean bleak here. I'm just meaning it's hard, right? It's hard having a body, especially when it gets hurt. You know, there's suffering in the world. You know, it's like one of the noble truths, there is suffering. You know, there's different types of suffering, but there's the suffering that just comes by virtue of being born. You know, people get sick, people die, things don't turn out. And so if someone's not willing to look at that or, you know, live in accordance with that, they're not that trustworthy.
1: Mm-hmm.
2: And they're not that deep.
1: Well, they haven't grown up yet.
2: Yeah, and they may never. And I can have compassion for that, too.
1: But that's the gateway.
2: Yeah.
1: If you don't pass through that gateway, the gateway of recognizing the pain and grief in life, then you will remain a child, an adolescent, somebody who is dangerous.
2: Mm-hmm. Yeah.
1: Who's inherently dangerous to have
2: yeah.
1: on the planet in the body of an adult, but with the understanding of an adolescent or a child. That's danger.
2: Yeah. Yeah. And then give them a credit card and a bank account. Yeah.
1: Or a bully pulpit of, yeah. of any kind.
2: Yeah.
1: Political power, money,
2: that's right.
1: anything. Yeah.
2: Yeah.
1: yeah. And that's yeah. the world that we live in.
2: That is. That is. And so a lot of, you know, what I'm trying to convey in my work is just to let's just have a look at that bigger picture. And then, of course, we need to talk about, you know, doing the dishes or cleaning up, like the conversations that revolve around that. You know, that's often a standard issue in a lot of households is, like, are people pulling their weight? You know, how do I motivate my child to contribute, you know, whether it's setting the table or, you know, doing dishes, you know, all of those things. How do you speak about it? And I do think it's always better to start with the bigger picture, which, you know, in the kitchen, it wouldn't be the rest of the world. But what it would be is like, here we are, a family trying to live together in this household. And there's work that needs to be done. You know, we need to eat. And so I would love it if all of us felt motivated to contribute to helping with that. And what comes up for you when you hear me say that? Do you have any thoughts on it? See, that's a bigger picture
1: yeah.
2: rather than when you don't clear your things from the table, I feel some frustration because I have a need for cooperation. Would you be willing to take your dish from the table? That's MVC. That's a practice, you know, of going through four steps. But I'm more interested in people being motivated by the bigger picture. Yeah, you belong to something here. So I'd like belonging to be what's central to the conversation and not cooperation. Cooperation, I think, will come because we recognize we belong.
1: And one thing that I really loved that I found on your website was a couple of videos of Inbal Kashtan.
2: She's
1: good at that. I just love the way she talked about how to talk with your child and how to really be present and deeply listen and, you know, to recognize the difference between making a genuinely heartfelt request and also being willing to hear no for as long as it takes for that child to feel like they're truly being heard and understood for who they are in the equation, which adults in our culture tend to think is not relevant.
2: Yeah. Well, the nuclear family is a very different setup than a community. And you think about it, if you've got two parents, and oftentimes it's just one parent, but you've got two parents, and you've got these children, and the parent is modeling by cleaning up after themselves, but that's not necessarily the kind of modeling that's too much on the parent. It's too burdensome for the parent. If you're in a situation where there's a big table and there's lots of people of different ages, the older children are already schooled in this process, and the younger children usually follow the older children, and it happens without anybody even talking about it. I remember a book called The Continuum Concept that is one of my favorite books by Jean Leloff, and she spent time living with the Aquani Indian tribe in South America. And the book became a book about child rearing, although that was never her intention. Like, she just simply wanted to bring to people's attention that there, you know, was another way to live. And what she said, what she noticed there was that children had their own autonomy. But here, if you were to take that same dynamic and bring it here, just in a nuclear context, nuclear situation, that would become what's often been called neglectful parenting. If you take that same approach and you plant it here, because it seems now like there's not enough feedback coming to the child. But in a village setting or a community setting, you have a lot of people. It's not transferable to the nuclear family.
1: I read that book, and I found the introduction to that book to be extremely profound. The child, even an infant, learns to express and to live out what is expected of them, whereas in this culture, parents are terrified for their children's safety, and they expect the worst, and children live that out in our culture, or they respond to that. Whereas she said that in that culture, the parents expect their child to recognize their place in the world. And if they're working at the edge of a cliff, they trust that their child knows not to roll off the edge.

0: to wonder about that. She notices that she's feeling so miserable because she doesn't have the comforts that she's used to, but they're having a grand old time. And so she's starting to ask questions about, like, how did I get to be this way? You know, there's something about sense of entitlement that can make you really miserable in many environments where other people who are used to it would be quite comfortable and grateful, you know. They were having a wonderful time, but she said at one point they slipped and the canoe pinned someone against a tree and it could have been fatal. And he was just laughing like, oh, that was close, you know. Yeah.
1: That's what they did in Spain. Like, if you fell down, you hurt yourself, everyone around you would laugh. And in the midst of your pain, you would end up starting to laugh as well.
0: Yeah.
1: Someone slips and falls, and it's not the great tragedy that we make it out to be in this culture where we take everything so personally.
0: Yeah. Yeah. Everybody falls. Everybody's clumsy sometimes.
1: A lot of what you said is reminding me of something that I wrote this morning in response to this thing that a friend sent, which is related to a lot of what we've been talking about. And maybe this is a good time to read this piece.
0: Sure.
1: The binary doesn't need to be destroyed, but rather blown open and expanded to reflect the complexity of our ecological and celestial kin. I stand for queerness that is inextricably informed by interspecies solidarity, by lichen, dusk chorus, swamps, coral, and the cryptobiotic soil. Our genders, our forests full of hermit thrushes, canyons echoing with canyon wren, plains rejuvenated by native hooves, shimmering galaxies, gurgling streams, bogs fostering rare carnivorous plants and wildflowers, an unapologetic natural phenomenon. Queerness is not another value for the simulation of human exceptionalism that serves the project of settler colonialism. It is a devotional practice of decentering our human centrism to continually expand our co-liberation and remember that our queerness is a disruptive, remediative fruit of the earth, always reminding us that we are constantly becoming, a rattling reminder of the practice of living and dying.
0: Mm-hmm. Mm.
1: And over the past few years, I've had the privilege of talking with people and having very interesting conversations about queerness and what that really means. And it's a little hard to pin down, and probably with very good reason, as it seems to be continually expanding as our experience expands. What was once considered queer, in a pejorative sense, was something perceived to be outside of the box, and therefore not good. What's this business of putting things in boxes, and living in boxes, and thinking inside boxes? Why would we choose to limit ourselves like that? Yes, there are very practical uses for boxes, but to put oneself into one, like a prison cell, and limit our thinking within one, like a mental straitjacket, who would consciously choose such a thing for themselves or for a loved one?
0: Yeah, good question.
1: And it's the question that isn't being asked in this culture at all.
0: Mm-hmm. Well, part of it, I would imagine, has to do with, you know, if we look at needs, the needs for order and structure, but you can become a little bit too focused on those, you know, because what about aliveness? Because aliveness doesn't live in boxes. Or, you know, think about as kids when we were taught to color inside the lines, you know. And, yeah, who wants to be a cookie-cutter human? The world is a big place. It's a small planet, but it's a big place, and there is so much diversity. And it's really good for the soul, and it's good for all of us if we expose ourselves to as many varieties, you know. And most of us have no idea just how vast it is. There's a quote that comes to mind. It's D.H. Lawrence, and he wrote, "Oh, what a catastrophe. What a mania.

0: of love when it was made a personal, merely personal feeling, taken away from the rising and setting of the sun and cut off from the magic connection of the solstice and equinox. This is what is the matter with us. We are bleeding at the roots because we are cut off from the earth and sun and stars, and love is a grinning mockery because, poor blossom, we plucked it from its stem on the tree of life and expected it to keep blooming in our civilized vase on the table.
1: Wow.
0: That's good, eh?
1: Yes. That says it all.
0: Yeah. It does say it all. Yeah.
1: This has been wonderful. I've enjoyed this conversation so much.
0: Yeah, as have I. Yeah, very much.
1: Rochelle Lamb is a teacher and coach of nonviolent communication and a death and dying and grief counselor who specializes in breakthrough conversations. She's also a wonderful poet. And that's it for this Magical Mystery Tour. Thank you so much for listening. If you missed any of the show or would like to hear it again, you can find this and all Magical Mystery Tour shows at soundcloud.com/WGDR. And until next time, take good care of yourselves and each other.
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We're going to have a fantastic show today. 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So let me tell you what we're going to play. Coming up next is Elaine Stritch with That's My Boy. We're also going to hear from Dottie Stevens with Pink Shoelaces. We'll hear from Shirley Ellis. Also music from Eartha Kitt, Astrud Gilberto, Serge Gainsbourg. We'll hear from Joe Reisman and his orchestra. Also, we'll hear from the Mexicali Brass and so many more, so don't go anywhere. We're going to have a fun time on today's Lounge Show. Up next is Elaine Stritch with That's My Boy. And right now we're listening to our theme music from the Ernie Freeman Combo. It's Rock House. Thanks for tuning in.

0: one day Doofy started feeling sick, and he decided that he better make his will out quick. He said,
1: just before the angels come to carry me, I want to down and right and have a bed.

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Right now, we're listening to Django Reinhardt with I'll See You in My Dreams. We just heard from Shirley Ellis with the clapping song. Before that, it was Dottie Stevens with Pink Shoelaces. We also heard from Elaine Stritch with That's My Boy. And, of course, our theme music started off our show, as always, with Rock House from the Ernie Freeman combo. Coming up next, we'll hear from Gillian Hills with Jou Bijou Bijou. And also in the set, some music from Eartha Kitt and Astrud Gilberto. And in a little bit, we'll hear from Esquivel with I Love Paris. That's Esquivel and his orchestra. Well, I hope you all had a great weekend. I had a wonderful time. I went to the Northeast Coffee Festival right here in Concord, New Hampshire. It was the fifth year for the festival. I've only known about it since last year, and I volunteer every year. And as long as I can, I'll keep volunteering because you get a free two-day pass if you volunteer. And if you love coffee the way I do, you learn a lot about coffee. I'm a former barista, so that's why I love coffee. And of course, I have my own espresso machine in my apartment, so I'm a geek. That's true, a coffee geek. All right, let's get back to the music. Thanks for hanging out with me today on The Lounge Show with Sweet Caroline.

You're in tune to The Lounge Show right here at WNHN LP in Concord, New Hampshire. We just heard from Serge Gainsbourg with Intoxicated Man. Before that, it was Eartha Kitt with Henry René and his orchestra with Avril a Portugal. It was Astrid Gilberto with Take Me to Rwanda. And starting off that set was Gillian Hills with Juba Juba Ju. Right now we're listening to Que Vas a Hacer from Esquivel and his orchestra. Well, Serge Gainsbourg was born April 2nd, 1928. He died on March 2nd, 1991. He was a French singer, songwriter, actor, composer, and director, regarded as one of the most important figures in French pop. He was renowned for often provocative releases, which caused an uproar in France, dividing public opinion. But his artistic output ranged from his early work in jazz, yé-yé, chanson, rock, zouk, funk, reggae, and electronica. And it's kind of hard to categorize his music, but he's one of the world's most influential popular musicians. And I found out about him sometime in the mid-90s. I was at a coffee shop and they were playing a duet between him and Brigitte Bardot called Bonnie and Clyde. And that's how I found out about him. All right, up next, we're gonna hear from Ed Lincoln with Combiale. And also, in just a bit, we'll hear from the Mexicali Brass with The Taste of Honey. 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And we're here every Wednesday from 5 to 6. And a repeat Sunday mornings from 9 to 10 a.m. Thanks for tuning in.

You're in tune to the hi-fi kitschy sounds of the Lounge Show right here on WNHNLP. Right now we're listening to Yo Soy Ese Amor from Sergio Perez. We just heard from Ray Conniff, Sometimes I'm Happy. It was Layla Kanunen with A Walk in the Black Forest, Dugar Med Meeg. It was Joe Reisman, his orchestra and chorus with Bo Diddley. And starting off that set was Ed Lincoln with Cumbia Lay. Roy Conniff was born on November 6, 1916 in Attleboro, Massachusetts. He learned to play the trombone from his father, and he also studied music arranging from a course book. He died on October 12, 2002, and he developed a unique sound taking advantage of stereo LP recording, combining wordless chorus with brass and woodwinds, reinterpreting American standards. The recorded sound shifted the balance of instruments in a way that could not be heard in live performance. For example, balancing a harp or rhythm guitar against a full brass ensemble. So that was Roy Conniff. Up next, we'll hear from Klaus Doldinger Quartet with Copacabana. And also in the set, we'll hear from the Mexicali Brass. I hope you're all doing well out there and enjoying yourselves. Thanks so much for tuning in today to The Lounge Show.

I sure like the convenience of my Bank AmeriCard. Here they were having a sale, and there I was without any cash. I had my Bank AmeriCard, so when the girl asked what I wanted, that, I said, and two of those, and charge it. Fine, she said. Boy, did I get a bargain. Thanks to my Bank AmeriCard.

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Dreamy waltzes are nice, oh, here's some good advice. Oh, everybody flips, watching Gia's hips, play a cha-cha-cha for Gia when you see

Hello there. This is the Lounge Show right here on WNHN. We're here Wednesdays from 5 to 6 in an encore presentation just in time for your coffee Sunday mornings at 9 a.m. Right now we're listening to Kutanga from Bobby Gregg. Before that, it was Larry Sun and Orchestra with Cha-Cha-Cha for Gia. We also heard from the Mexicali Brass with The Taste of Honey. It was a commercial called Bank America Card that was Bob Thompson, his orchestra and chorus. And that's an older commercial, obviously, because we're doing the Lounge Show. It's just funny how back then people really used cash, and nowadays not so much. We started off that set with Klaus Doldinger Quartet with Copacabana. I'm going to leave you with two songs before I walk out the door. We're going to hear from Esquivel and his orchestra and chorus with I Love Paris coming up next. And then we'll round out the show with Laverne Baker with Tra-La-La, a favorite song of mine. But don't forget, our show is going to be posted on our website, WNHNFM.org. It's there every week in case you miss it, and we hope that you're doing well out there. So thanks so much for being here with me today. I'll see you next Wednesday. Ciao.

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2: Here's John Brown's Body to kick it off with a cut from the 2013 release Kings and Queens, compliments of the Easy Star record label. The album debuted at number one on the Billboard Reggae chart. Here's the number eight track from the LP, it's The Battle on the Reggae.

raking through the music and dipping into the vault of innovation with John Brown's Body. From the Northeast U.S., leading off this expedition with The Battle from the 13 full-length Kings and Queens. No passport, no problem. You're riding the wind with Rich Resin and Jennifer Jester on Reggae Cruise Radio. Yeah.

0: You're globe tracking on cruise number 109. Glad you could join us. More to come, including the classic cover near the end of the half with a song written by Canadian performer who was just 15 years old.
1: And in the second half of the program, the spotlight takes a dive into a producer-vocalist duo who have worked together since 2015. Stay tuned for that. Meanwhile, back to the music. We're bound for a two-part Caribbean experience, beginning with some roots from the 20th century. After that, some shoots from century number 21.
0: Lock in and feel the groove. It's Marcia Aitken starting off the Caribbean Roots and Shoots double play with a big hit going back to 1977, the Joe Gibbs production single release, I'm Still in Love.